0: Just before 2 p.m. on Sunday afternoon, an Amazon cargo plane crashed as it tried to land at the busy Florida airport. Miami-Dade Sheriff Rosie Cordero-Stutz says it overran the runway.
1: It came to rest at a field adjacent to the airport. At this time, we can confirm that we have at least 5 deceased individuals, and we have multiple individuals that were transported to local hospitals with unknown injuries.
0: Video posted on social media shows the Boeing 767 with its tail over the airport's fence and thick black smoke rising from the aircraft. Local officials said there was a fuel leak they were working to mitigate. It's unclear so far what caused the crash, though the National Transportation Safety Board says they're sending a team to the site and launching an investigation. The airport
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0: From the aircraft. Local officials said there was a fuel leak they were working to mitigate. It's unclear so far what caused the crash, though the National Transportation Safety Board says they're sending a team to the site and launching an investigation. The airport is open again, but passengers have been warned to expect long delays.

0: shark fossils. First up, in the shadows of Madrid's most notorious drug slum, an American missionary family planted roots among folks struggling with drug addiction, building an unlikely church. Shooting Up, a memoir of love, loss, and addiction, is Jonathan Tepper's memoir of a childhood spent in San Blas, where syringes littered playgrounds and his closest friends were recovering addicts twice his age. WGCU's Carrie Barber sat down with Tepper to talk about the book, his life, and how having such an unconventional childhood shaped him. Here's that conversation now.
1: Jonathan, welcome to the Gulf Coast Life Book Club.
2: Well, thank you so much for having me. It's a pleasure.
1: So this book opens with a bracing scene of you at age 7 going out among drug addicts to give out religious tracts. Looking back now, does that seem like maybe I was too young to be doing that? Or what are your thoughts about that scene now?
2: Well, so I start the book with a quote from George Orwell, also interestingly from his time in Spain, from Homage to Catalonia, where he said, how natural it all seemed then, how remote and improbable now. And I think like when you're caught up in the middle of it, it's, you know, it all seems normal. And like we were missionary kids and that's what, you know, missionary parents get their kids to do. And it's only later looking back that it seems completely abnormal. And I think it really probably only started dawning on me like in high school and then certainly college when you start meeting people who have, you know, totally normal lives or certainly lives that are not that strange, just how odd our own childhood was. But my parents had moved to the neighborhood and were trying to help the addicts. And so they just wanted us to go out and help find them. And so we were just handing out flyers.
1: And I got the sense that your father was sort of part hippie, part religious evangelist. Do you think, would you say that's true? And to me, that seems like a very unusual combo. Can you talk a little bit about
2: he,
1: that?
2: Yeah. And, you know, he talks about there's the whole Jesus movement in the 60s and 70s. And so a lot of hippies obviously were experimenting with drugs and spirituality. And, you know, even Dylan himself, Bob Dylan, ended up sort of finding, or obviously growing up Jewish, you know, finding Jesus and, yeah. You know, what Dylan believes today, I have no idea. But, you know, it's certainly a big thing. And my father had studied economics at Cambridge, got his MBA at Harvard, but he'd always been interested in poetry and literature and doing LSD with his friends who were chemists from MIT. And so, you know, he certainly wasn't doing the traditional financial things.
1: Yeah, it's interesting, especially today when those worlds seem so, so very far apart. And although you kind of followed in his footsteps in some ways, but we can get to that later. But you write in the book, if your parents, quote, if your parents are engineers, plumbers, or lawyers, it doesn't matter one bit to your life. But if your parents are missionaries, it changes everything. Can you say more about that? How did it change life for you and for your brothers and just for the whole family dynamic?
2: Sure. So I think that one of the most important things or biggest aspects of your life, if you're a missionary, is that your parents take you from the U.S., you know, where it might be England, and take you to, you know, some distant part of the world. It might be Africa, it might be India, Latin America. In our case, my parents, we had lived in Mexico for 4 years before Spain. And then when we moved to Spain, you basically as a kid have no say in where you're going to live. You know, your parents' job decides where you're going to live. And then whatever they're doing, they're probably going to get you involved in it. And, you know, because most missionaries generally end up becoming sort of preachers of some sort or, you know, have a congregation or a ministry. And so you're then also supposed to be a well-behaved kid and, you know, the preacher's kid and, live a Christian example. So you get roped into whatever your parents are doing, wherever they decide they're going to do it.
1: Yeah. Your family were big readers. Tell me, how did that set you apart from your neighbors in Madrid?
2: So the neighborhood of San Blas, where my parents settled, was at the time probably the poorest neighborhood in Madrid. It did have the highest rate of heroin use and juvenile crime in Europe. And it was really a neighborhood that was on the periphery of the city. So, you know, you basically had sort of high rises and large buildings and then open fields. This way sort of Spanish zoning worked. So you really were on the edge of the city. And a lot of the kids, you know, would drop out of school in their teens. They didn't finish school. when my parents started the drug rehab center, most of the people had gotten onto heroin in their teens, and generally it was right after they had quit school when they were 12 or 13. So my brothers and I, you know, had a very, very different life academically and intellectually than the kids that surrounded us. My parents read to us all the time, breakfast, dinner table, before going to bed. You know, we had loads and loads of books at home. So it was almost like we were living in a totally different universe at home than the world that surrounded us outside.
1: And that has continued to influence you throughout your life, I would say. The listeners can't hear, but you're in front of a big bookcase of books, and you're very well educated. You have written several books, even other than this one. So do you feel like you just had that always in your heart and soul, just reading and writing and loving language?
2: I think that for me, when I was a very little kid, and then as I was growing up, books really were like a ticket to another world. You know, whether it was, you know, Jules Verne or, you know, whatever it might have been, or even the past, a world that, you know, it was not around today. And I loved history. I ended up getting a degree in history as well as economics. And so I also think that, you know, children are all born curious. I think often it's, you know, parents or teachers sort of beat it out of us. But like, you know, great teachers and great parents encourage you to ask questions and to pursue the answers. And so for me, books were always a way to, you know, try to just figure out how the world works. And everyone's got a different interest. Mine happened to be much more over time in history and economics. But my parents read the classics to us at the dinner table. And so even though I never got a degree in English or Spanish literature, I had a profound love for writing and literature. And then in the book, it comes out, but one, you know, one of my dear friends in the Drug Rehab Center encouraged me to have a love for Italian literature, and that really is something that I love. So I think it's made my life much richer.
1: And is it something that you thought of when you were writing either this memoir or your past books? Do you feel like that's kind of where you got your writing training, by doing all that reading?
2: I mean, I think that, you know, quite a few people watch a lot of movies, but probably couldn't be a good director themselves. I think quite a lot of good readers, you know, enjoy good books, but might not be able to write a book themselves. I think that in my case, it was probably more the academics that sort of gave me the confidence that I could write. So, you know, in college, I wrote two honors theses in undergrad, and then I wrote a dissertation at Oxford. And so, you know, that's a lot of words. And so the Oxford dissertation is around like 90,000 words. And so, you know, if you're writing a commercial book, it's roughly around the same size. I'm like, I've done this before, you know, and I can see sort of why people in the military, they train the special forces so hard. It's like, once you do get into combat, you're like thinking, you know, I've done this one before. Yeah. I can do it. And I think that's sort of what probably gave me the foolishness or the arrogance to think I could go off and write a book.
1: The great thing about doing it in school is you get feedback, lots and lots of feedback.
2: Yeah.
1: which helps.
2: Funny. I enjoyed writing. And so professionally, I would just write about markets. I'd write about, you know, what I thought, you know, was worth investing in or avoiding. And so then that just sort of also fed and grew, where I was also getting this instant feedback from, you know, a fellow investors. Hmm. And then I ended up starting an investment company that basically provided research to people. And all of that was writing and delivering reports to people. So I think the written word is just a wonderful way to organize one's thoughts, dig more deeply into questions, as we know, out of curiosity. And then ideally to, you know, try to add something to either human knowledge or to literature.
1: Professionally, what you're doing is kind of, you're almost like a translator of market info and putting it in a way that people can understand and be useful.
2: Well, I hope so. And not all investors, I think, are good communicators. But yeah. One thing that I found very interesting is that a lot of the very best investors do have extraordinary quarterly or annual letters. If you think of Buffett, or you think of, you know, Templeton wrote some books and some speeches.
1: Yeah.
2: I think that, you know, if you think clearly, it's, you know, chances are you're going to write clearly as well. Mm. And that's one thing I've seen with great investment managers.
1: Hmm. Very interesting. You mentioned that your parents started it was basically a drug rehab, right? Betel?
2: Yes.
1: What I was thinking when I was reading your book is that working with addicts or having an addict in the family, or it's so frustrating and it's almost an impossible situation to get through. Do you have any insight on how your family managed to, how your parents especially managed to keep going with that? I mean, it's so like an addict will break your heart every time, right? So how do you think they kept going? I mean, the place is still standing, right? Your father is still involved in it. Yeah.
2: Yeah. So my parents at first started helping the mothers and fathers, and it was primarily mothers in the neighborhood to send their kids off to rehabilitation centers. There was almost no help in Madrid itself at the time. And my parents had taken, my father counted it, 63 addicts to centers around the country. And they realized the need was so overwhelming that they needed to start something in Madrid to help these families. And so that's how Battel was started. One addict came into the program, and then he invited eight of his friends, and they invited their friends. And it just really started growing over time. None of my brothers or I were addicts. My parents never really had an addict as a child, but they certainly became very close to, and the early addicts became like family members to us. And it was often heartbreaking to see people who had, turned their lives around, gotten off drugs, go back to drugs, or, those kinds of disappointments, seeing them back on the street. And then, and sadly, in some cases, hearing that they had overdosed, and died. That was truly heartbreaking. My parents were Christian missionaries. The drug center today, sort of one addict 40 years later, it's still running, and it's in, almost 20 countries. I think it's 18 or 19, with over 2,000 addicts in the program. I think my parents' belief and faith, was probably one thing that's kept them going. Mm-hmm. And then I think also just a sense of optimism and hope, and, that you can't help everyone, or not everyone can help themselves necessarily, but it doesn't mean that you shouldn't stop trying to help those, in need.
1: Yes. Oh, that's really well said. If you're just tuning in, we are talking with Jonathan Tepper, whose memoir is called Shooting Up, a memoir of love, loss, and addiction. On the flip side of that, I really appreciated in the book how you portrayed, you didn't flatten the addicts into two-dimensional, horrible people. you really, they're just human. They have good and bad, and, they have this disease of addiction. And I really appreciated that, because I think, it must be hard to write like that, and B, I think a lot of people just see that somebody's an addict and kind of dismiss them. So can you talk a bit about that?
2: Sure. Well, thank you for the comment. I certainly was trying to do that. And I think that beyond addicts, I tried to paint my parents as complex figures. Mm-hmm. And I think that one thing that memoirs often do is that they basically caricature people. They flatten them. They make them a stereotype. The good people are heroes or saints. The bad people are very bad. And my view is that, these are real people. I lived with my parents. I lived very closely with the early addicts in the program. Raul and Chambri were like older brothers to me. And what I really wanted to do as a writer, was to sort of honor them, as a memorial to many lost friends. Yeah. Just let the reader feel that they, by the end of the book, that they knew them, or they could get to know them.
1: Yes.
2: One of the nicest things people have said to me is that when they finish the book, they feel that they really knew Raul or Chambri. And, I've got my flaws. I'm not perfect. You might be, but, we all have our own quirks and things that make us who we are. And that's what I was really trying to capture with the book, for good and bad, and to show that my parents, some people sort of think they're saints, but they had their strange things about them too, and their imperfections. And, my 2-year-old son is very quickly discovering that I've got mine.
1: Get him up here. Get him on the mic. I'm here. Yeah. But speaking of that, I mean, you really experienced a lot of loss early. People you knew, as you said, these people were sort of brothers to you in Madrid who died of AIDS, unfortunately. And then your little brother, Timothy, died very young in a car accident. Can you talk about how did all of that affect your outlook in general, and maybe your thoughts about God, since you were sort of surrounded by a religious feeling in your family?
2: Certainly. The book is obviously an extraordinary story about growing up in the middle of a drug rehab center, and it's about sort of heroin and AIDS, but at its heart, really, it's a story of love and loss. It's about my central, the central thread is like my friendship with Raul, the first addict in the drug rehab center. He died in 1995 of AIDS. Mm-hmm. He was like an older brother to me and my brothers. Mm-hmm. And then Hamdi as well, but obviously, you know, dozens and dozens of people died of AIDS because they all shared needles. And then as this was happening, as we were in the middle of it all, you know, my family went back to the United States to visit a church or visit churches to let them know sort of, you know, what my parents were up to and give them an update on the ministry. And my brother died in a car accident in 1981. I was 15. I just turned 15. Mm. And it completely changed my life. There's no way about that. And, you know, you never go back to being the person you were. It completely changes you. And what I really wanted to do with the book is to, one, to let people who were grieving know that they're not alone. And, you know, you know, books that inspired me were like A Grief Observed by C.S. Lewis, and I wanted it to be something similar. And then to people who haven't experienced grief in their lives, I wanted to try to make it sort of real and visceral so that people could understand what grief is like and what it is like to lose someone. And ideally, I hope, and, you know, for both, it leads towards more love and empathy. And that was really what I was trying to do. And then to the second part of your question, about, you know, how does this affect one's faith? You know, I think when you, you know, read the Bible or go to church services, those are the ideas that God is good. And then, of course, if that's true, then why is there so much suffering and loss? And I don't think there is any easy answer. I mean, C.S. Lewis wrote The Problem of Pain, you know, and tried to discuss this. But then, you know, you read A Grief Observed, and, you know, there aren't many good answers, or the answers that people can provide don't really seem to help in the moment. And so I tried to capture some of that as well.
1: I don't know if you are comfortable answering this, but I feel like there's a lot of, especially in the U.S., a lot of Christianity is kind of being used as a cudgel. Do you have any thoughts about that?
2: Yeah. So in the epilogue of the book, I have a sentence where I talk about the drug center, you know, and how it's grown. And after 40 years, it's in 20 countries with 2,000 people. Mm. And the center in Madrid, you know, started in our living room. And today it has, you know, 1,000 people going to the church service on a Sunday. And my parents never set out to build a large organization. They never set out to have seek political influence. Mm. They never set out to, you know, participate in any culture wars. My parents set out to love, you know, and help one addict at a time. And I think that, you know, if you're trying to think about, well, if Jesus were alive today, what would he be doing? And I think it would be trying to help the people who are hurting and suffering, you know, rather than trying to seek political influence or, you know, fight culture wars. So one of the things that my parents, or quotes they always told us when we were young, came from St. Francis of Assisi, which was, preach the gospel at all times, use words if necessary. The idea being that, you know, your actions should show Christian love. And I think one of the keys to good writing and good storytelling in movies is to show, don't tell. And I think that ultimately that, you know, if there was a lot more showing of Christian love, I think that would be a far better thing.
1: You mentioned you have a 2-year-old. In what ways are you emulating your parents, and in what ways are you changing the things that they did? Are you thinking of that as you raise your children, or is it just, say more about that, please?
2: Well, I do speak to him only in Spanish.
1: Really?
2: He understands, you know, perfectly, as well as a 2-year-old can, Spanish. He speaks quite a bit of Spanish. And so I want to make sure that he's fully bilingual and that he has, you know, that other cultures are open to him. I felt very fortunate in many ways to grow up between cultures and, you know, sort of with a knowledge and understanding of some of the American culture, even though my wife is American and still finds it very funny that I don't know anything about American sports. And then, you know, also sort of a love and appreciation for Spanish culture. And then, you know, we'll get him on to Italian or French culture later. But I do think it's enriching. One thing I realized is that you can never give your kids the childhood that you had. I mean, it might be possible, I think, if you grow up in a small town where you stay close to your parents and never move. But broadly, I think for a lot of us, like, you know, even if you did live in the same place, the world changes. And so, you know, growing up in the 1950s America, 40s and 50s America, like my dad did, you know, Long Island, like, that's not what I grew up with. And then my own son is going to grow up in a totally different world. So, I don't think there's anything I can do to give him the life that I had. And, Yeah, so I don't even really think about that much.
1: Do you go back to Madrid much? And do you see, do you visit the center that your parents started and so forth?
2: I do. I used to live in London, and I'd probably go back a weekend or a couple days a month. And then I moved to the Bahamas about 5.5 years ago, and I probably go back every 3 or 4 times a year, a couple days or a week with my father. My mother passed away a couple years ago, but my father's 79. He'll be 80 this summer, and he's still working, running the drug rehab center. And I think he wants to keep on working until he dies, helping other people.
1: Speaking of that, you work in finance now, is that correct? Yeah.
2: Yes.
1: And do you feel like any part of your work is service work, or do you, you know, volunteer with addicts, or, you know, is there, how has your childhood service work kind of flowed into your adulthood?
2: Certainly. So, I mean, the most obvious and easiest one that requires the least commitment is probably giving money away,
1: yes,
2: right? I mean, in the sense that, you know, it doesn't take up any time. I do try to give as much as I can to various causes. I have, in my high school and college, I worked a lot in the drug rehab centers, even after college. Mm-hmm. I was on the board of the UK Battelle of Britain. And I have been involved in a few charities over the years. And currently, you know, I run an investment fund full time, which makes it a little bit harder. But when I think of what I do, some people think, you know, it's shocking that I would work in investing, given that my parents were Christian missionaries helping the poor and addicts. But we do manage money for some charities and some very wealthy families. And, you know, to the extent that I can do a good job helping multiply their capital, they give more away and they can use more. So I feel, you know, and we do this for educational institutions as well. And so, you know, they can do more of the charitable work that they have.
1: Yeah, I think really anything, almost anything can be seen as service work if you look at it the right way. I mean, I try to look at my journalism as service work. Like, what information do people need, and how can I get it to them? Sort of, you know, and it's the same, I'm sure, with investing.
2: Yeah. So it's interesting. It's like my father actually encouraged me and I work with my brother to get into investing, because ultimately over the years, there were many, wealthy people who did donate money at key points in time to help the center grow and to, you know, whether it's to buy vehicles or buildings or things like that to house the addicts. So I think he's hoping that we do succeed and can give money away. And then furthermore, you know, even writing this book, shockingly, you know, one investor read it, loved it so much. He made a very large donation to the drug rehab center. And a friend of mine told me, he said, if that was all that you did with this book, he said it would have been worth it. So I certainly hope more people read it and enjoy it. But, you know,
1: that's great. That's great. But yeah, it's like, I mean, I agree with you that books are how I learn about, I put other people's shoes on and live their life. And it's like, I mean, in some ways, your childhood was so rich because you got to experience all these different cultures and all these different people's lives. So I applaud that. Unfortunately, we are running out of time, but is there anything that you would like to make sure people know about the book, or anything that you want to add that we haven't covered?
2: I mean, I think great books or movies should entertain, educate, and elevate. And I stole that from Vince Vaughn and Mel Gibson, the podcast that they were doing. And I actually think that is true. I think that, you know, a good book should be able to do that. I hope that Shooting Up does that. I hope that, you know, if people tell me that they read it and, you know, in a day or two, and that they love it, and that they're frequently moved to tears. And I hoped that, you know, the book is gripping, riveting, educational, and ultimately makes people better humans if, you know, it leads people to love and have more empathy. And I hope it does all three.
0: That was WGCU's Carrie Barber speaking with Jonathan Tepper, author of Shooting Up, a memoir of love, loss, and addiction. 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We'll be right back with a conversation WGCU's Mike Canary had with Dr. Harry Mache, assistant professor of earth science at Florida Gulf Coast University. His research on shark fossils has led the most extensive documentation of what can be found at Venice Beach ever published. I'm Emma Rodriguez, and you're listening to WGCU, NPR for Southwest Florida.

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6: Welcome back to our special weekend edition of Gulf Coast Life. I'm Emma Rodriguez. Florida Gulf Coast University's Water School officially launched on World Water Day in 2019. It was March 22nd, and the school dedicated its building in late 2022. The Water School brought together the Department of Ecology and Environmental Studies and the Department of Marine and Earth Sciences. Since FGCU opened in 1997, it has added many departments and academic paths and lots of new professors and instructors. At launch, there were about 100. These days, it's closer to 900 instructors if you include part-time and adjuncts. Today, we're going to learn about the fascinating research on shark fossils being done by Dr. Harry Martin Mache IV. He teaches earth science in the Department of Marine and Earth Sciences in the Water School at FGCU. His work focuses on Cenozoic shark and fish paleontology and taphonomy from the Atlantic and Gulf coastal plains of the United States. We'll learn what those terms mean shortly. WGCU's Mike Canary sat down with him late last month. Here's that conversation now.
7: Dr. Mache, welcome to the show. It's good to meet you.
8: Same. Thanks, Mike.
7: Cenozoic. It's the modern era of sharks, but that still means it goes back 66 million years.
8: That's correct. We're looking at the last 66 million years of time.
7: And sharks go back much further than that.
8: Correct. True sharks, as we can consider them, go back at least 300 million years, potentially more, depending on the fossil record.
7: Are they really older than trees? Is that true? You hear that, but I want to confirm it with somebody who probably knows the correct answer.
8: Some of the early evidence of some of the ancestral sharks goes back to before trees on planet Earth.
7: That's fascinating. Yes. Taphonomy, studying how fossils have faced time. Is that a simple way to put it?
8: Pretty much. The laws of burial, I like to summarize it as, you know, how things go from being once living to becoming buried and potentially fossilized, and then how they could be discovered later. What things have happened since they were buried.
7: Because not everything that winds up in the ground is going to be found millions of years later.
8: That's correct. And they're not always pristine. Many fossils get broken up. They're fragmentary. Things destroy them. They're partially preserved. So not everything's always perfect. And that explains taphonomy.
7: That broken up into tiny pieces will become relevant later in this conversation, I believe. Give us a brief overview of your background and like your academic areas of research.
8: So I grew up in northern New Jersey. I went to Rutgers University for my degrees in geology and environmental science. I always had an interest in fossils and marine life. From there, I sort of carried those interests forward into a master's degree at Brooklyn College, where I studied a fossil shark assemblage that hadn't been reported before from central New Jersey. Same interest again, progressed forward. I became a very avid scuba diver, and I carried on to pursue a PhD at the City University of New York, which is part of the Graduate Center facility in Manhattan, where I continued to work with paleontologists there, and I described fossil megalodon teeth from off the coast of North Carolina that you have to find by scuba diving, you know, 40 miles offshore in 100 to 120 feet of water. Well-known spot, but had never been reported before. So I tried to combine my interests in marine life, fossils, in particular fossil sharks, with also my passion for diving. And then those studies have sort of branched out from there and Ledby to FGCU.
7: Megalodons or giant sharks?
8: Giant shark.
7: Okay, I thought that was the case. Do you remember finding your first fossil? And when you did you know what fossils were, or did you find something and then learn what fossils were?
8: That's a good question. I do remember it. I was 6 years old, standing in a creek in central New Jersey. I went with family and friends. And, you know, I've always had an interest in fossils, dinosaurs, but also marine fossils. I always had an interest in sharks for some reason. And it was a fossil shark tooth was my first fossil.
7: So this might be a weird question, but I'm kind of going out on a limb. Did you have shark or dinosaur posters on your wall as a kid? Were you that into it?
8: Oh, 100%.
7: Okay. So I have it right. So when you went away to do your first degree in geology, was graduate school always something that was a foregone conclusion? In other words, you know, could you have imagined someday you'd be walking across campus with a bunch of fossils to talk at a university? You know what I mean? Like, was that always your path?
8: Not necessarily. I wasn't 100% sure I was going to continue on for a graduate education. When I was wrapping up my undergrad degree, I met actually an external faculty member who became a mentor and friend, colleague and friend, and that sort of pushed me down that path to continue on and to continue studying these unique fossils.
7: Is that Professor Martin Becker, who you named a fossil after?
8: Yep, that's Dr. Marty Becker. That's him, yep.
7: Tell us a little bit about him and then the fossil that you found, if I got it right, in Arkansas.
8: Yep. So we have the same passion in fossil sharks. He's more of a Cretaceous fossil shark expert, which
7: that's
8: is
7: older
8: than the Cenozoic, so before 66 million years. And then I had more of an interest in the more recent stuff, you know, the larger teeth from Megalodon and so on. So we just hit it off right away. We had the same interest, the same, you know, interest in being outdoors, being, you know, exploring field sites, fishing, diving, and that sort of thing. And then just built a connection and started working together on research, going on field endeavors, field trips to look for new fossil sites and new fossils. And then the species you mentioned is Hypolophytes beckeri is its name. It's a tiny tooth from a stingray, a fossil stingray. It's an extinct species of stingray. It was found in southwestern Arkansas. So there was once an ocean in southwest Arkansas, and that animal dates to around 60 to 60, maybe 66 million years old. It was just after basically the extinction of the dinosaurs. So I found the tooth. It was by chance.
7: How tiny?
8: 2 millimeters.
7: 2 millimeters.
8: Give or take.
7: It was a whole tooth.
8: Whole tooth. So one tooth. I found multiple teeth, but they were small. They're not big. And I knew they were distinct because I couldn't find them in any of the literature I had looked at, any of the historical references, the books. And then that took me onto a treasure hunt looking for the old original reports of these things from the early 1900s, late 1800s, and looking for specimens in museums that would be similar. One of them was found in New Jersey, and the others were found off the west coast of Africa. So I had all this original material, and then I was able to compare the species from Arkansas, the tooth from Arkansas, to those, and it's distinct. It's different.
7: That must have felt pretty good.
8: Yeah, never thought I'd do that. Don't know if I'll ever do it again, but it was a very interesting endeavor, to say the least.
7: You mentioned how, you know, you found a shark tooth in Arkansas, which is not an ocean these days. Give us a picture of how much the landscape of North America, and Florida in particular, has changed over geologic time. Can you find marine fossils anywhere in North America? Or just about anywhere?
8: There's a good chance you can find them in many places. The geology is not the same everywhere, so the age of the rocks is not the same. Some places have had more mountain building events or more deformation of the rocks, so you might not get the same stuff everywhere. But our North American tectonic plate, our continent, has changed a lot over time. Within the last 10 million years alone, here in Florida, we've seen multiple changes of sea level, some of which would have submerged where we're at today, and other times where the shoreline would be 50, 60, maybe more miles to the west because sea level was much lower. So sea level change is definitely a very interesting topic to study, and it influences where fossils can be found and how those deposits form.
7: 50 miles further into the Gulf would have been land at some point in deep history.
8: Florida, basically, the peninsula of Florida doubles in size about 18 to 21,000 years ago. That's called the last glacial maximum, when sea level is at its lowest due to massive amounts of ice being stored on Earth. So sea level is lower, and then more land is exposed.
7: Fascinating. So let's get into fossils. You were showing me these things that you brought in, and we've got a shark jaw. Is that a jaw?
8: Yep.
7: And we were talking about how they make lots of teeth over the course of their lives, And what I asked you was, you know, you've got these big shark teeth and they're different colors. Mm-hmm. Explain what conditions make for preservation, and then we'll explain why these shark teeth are different colors.
8: Preservation of fossil remains, of remains in general, a lot of it has to do with rapid burial, how durable the remain is in the first place. Does the animal have a shell, a tooth, a bone, something that's more durable than tissue that gives it a better chance of getting buried and then surviving?
7: Does it have to be buried in a particular kind of substrate?
8: Some sediments, some environments are more conducive to preserving the remains. Some remains that have what we'll call them high energy environments, shallow marine environments, may not be the best because things are constantly being tumbled around and sandblasted and so on. So deeper waters, lower oxygen levels potentially could help preserve remains. But in the case of sharks and rays, my interests, as I was showing you, the shark jaw, they have many teeth. And when you look at a shark, they're constantly producing and replacing teeth throughout their lifetimes. The teeth are very durable. So even if it was a shallow marine environment, the tooth is very durable. It can tumble around. It can, you know, be buried and brought back to the surface and buried again, and it'll still remain behind. It'll slowly break down, but they're very, very durable. So the abundance of remains and their durability, what they're made of, really influences where they can be found, how many you can find. The other part you asked about the coloration of fossils partly is a response to what minerals are in the sediment and what sort of groundwater might be flowing through the sediments. These fossils on the table here, the fossil shark teeth, have lots of phosphate minerals in them. And phosphate minerals, there's various colors to them. But typically, the more phosphate that gets incorporated into a fossil, the darker the color might become. It's referred to as phosphatization. That's 3D printed replica there.
7: I was going to say either that or there's a shark tooth made of charcoal.
8: As they incorporate more minerals, they become more dense as well. They become heavier, right? So coloration varies. Fossils always have some sort of coloration. Modern shark teeth or ray teeth are always going to be white. They have not incorporated those additional minerals.
7: I forget what the number was. You said that a shark that size could produce how many teeth over the course of their life if they live a full life?
8: Right. So estimates interpret that to be about 20,000 teeth or more if the animal's allowed to live a full life. 20,000 durable teeth.
7: And that's all the sharks pretty much. I mean, yep. Something in that ballpark, which is mm-hmm. why I guess you're going to just keep finding sharks. It's not mm-hmm. like you're going to stop running out of shark teeth.
8: There's a lot of them to be found. The large ones, the big megalodon teeth and things like that, of course, they're easier to see. They're a lot more readily collected because of their size. But small teeth, they're very, very abundant. The species might have been more abundant than megalodon or other large tooth species. So you're going to find a lot more of them, especially if you're in the right geology and the right layers are exposed that contain those fossils in the first place.
7: When megalodons are no longer around, right?
8: No, unfortunately.
7: So those are there's a limited quantity of those on the planet, mm-hmm. technically. Mm-hmm. Would they have been creating as many teeth? I mean, would a megalodon yep. have been making 20,000 teeth over the course of
8: its life? We estimate, yep, that it has the same tooth regeneration and replacement process. So it would have had the same structure as you see in the modern jaw and continuously produced teeth. Estimates for megalodon's age vary. There's some studies that suggest, it grew to be quite old and a long-ranging shark, long-lived shark. So it could have produced even more potentially.
7: This is Gulf Coast Life. We're talking today with Dr. Harry Maish. He's an assistant professor of earth science in the Department of Marine and Earth Sciences at the Water School at Florida Gulf Coast University. His research focuses on Cenozoic shark and fish paleontology and taphonomy from the Atlantic and Gulf coastal plains. Put simply, Cenozoic sharks are modern sharks, even though their era dates back 66 million years and continues through today. He published a paper last year that presents one of the most diverse assemblages of shark fossils ever reported in the United States. We're digging into his work in this field today. So I grew up here. I've always heard Venice called the shark teeth capital of the world. Is that completely true? Is there a smidge of branding to that? I mean, is it really an outlier when it comes to being able to find an abundance of shark teeth?
8: I think partly true. Florida itself might be considered the shark tooth state or region of the world. There's a ton of shark teeth to be found here. Venice being a particular easily accessible region, you can collect them right along the beach. You just walk around the beach and find teeth. You can snorkel for them. You can dig for them and sift for them just offshore, or you can scuba dive for them. So there's a lot of options in a very small region.
7: If you're walking on Venice Beach and you find a bunch of shark teeth, it's feasible that one of those is an unidentified shark tooth. I mean, probably not likely, but not completely impossible. Is that true?
8: You never know. We've documented 45 distinct species from the fossil teeth found along Venice. There's probably a few others that maybe are waiting to be discovered. Are they going to be new species? I'm not sure. Maybe. You never know. But luck plays a big role in fossil collecting. You just have to be in the right spot at the right time and just have the eye to find something unique.
7: Of the 45 species that you break down in this paper, were they all found underwater or were some of them found on land?
8: All of the species, all the focus of that paper is material collected by scuba diving.
7: How much time do you spend underwater?
8: Well, I started working on the Venice assemblage, the fossil shark assemblage, prior to COVID, so 2016, 17, somewhere in that range. An average dive is going to be 60 minutes to potentially 90 minutes, depending on temperature and depth. I've had over 500 dives in Venice, so quite a bit of time on the bottom searching for fossils. On a good day, you might find a handful of different species, 10, 15. You're not finding all 45 in a day. The reason for that is the majority of them, about half of them are micro teeth, very small. You're not going to easily see them without sieving sediments and processing things in the lab.
7: Micro teeth.
8: So very small. Like I mean, millimeters.
7: Some of these almost look like
8: sand grains.
7: Sand grains or even just a piece of pepper.
8: Yep.
7: Like this one here. Like if you look at that under a microscope, that's going to look like a shark tooth. It's just a little tiny.
8: Shark and ray teeth. Yeah. A lot of those smaller ones are stingrays and other types of rays. They have very small teeth.
7: When you started doing what you wound up publishing this paper on, this assemblage, mm-hmm. Were you doing it to try to come up with as comprehensive a list as possible to publish, or were you just doing research and then you wound up with such a great assemblage you figured you should present it?
8: Sort of a little bit of
7: I don't
8: both.
7: Know how it works in your world.
8: It was an unreported location, very well known, you know, shark's tooth
7: but unreported.
8: World. No peer-reviewed scientific manuscripts have reported it. A lot of amateur field guides, which are great, you know, great starting point, especially for the new collector. But most people focus on the big, really cool objects, the big megalodon teeth, the mammoth tooth, whatever else that's large fossil, easy to find. And those micro teeth were sort of overlooked. So it was diving not only into the larger fossils, the ones easier to find, and seeing what the actual species breakdown is of those based on our modern view of taxonomy, of how we identify them, but then looking for those micros. And that involved a lot of sediment processing, a lot of which was done here at FGCU in the lab with students. I've worked with over a dozen different students on this that helped me process sediments in the lab and search through it under microscopes for some of these very small teeth. So
7: you're coming back with just, I mean, you know, there's this huge area. Do you just pick, you know, it's just dumb luck. You just pick an area, you collect a sample, you bring it back, you sort through it.
8: Essentially so, yes. So we have certain dive sites and they're in different regions across the area, Venice area. And I would just randomly sample at the end of a dive, take a random sample, bring it back, and then we would sieve it and then let it dry and then process it. Some of the samples, of course, were better than others, and that was the luck of the draw. Some of the teeth that we found, we only have one tooth, one specimen. That's it. In 10 years, and you know, all the sediment samples I've processed with students, we only found one. So some things are super rare, but without doing that sort of sampling, you're never going to find them.
7: Is identifying what it is based on what it looks like, what it's comprised of, or both?
8: Little of both. A lot of it is the distinct shape, morphology of it, and then the comparison to modern specimens or other fossil specimens that have been figured, you know, highly figured in publications. So a lot of it does stem back to looking at the modern representatives.
7: Have you used, I mean, this is going to seem weird, but it's the truth now, you know, machine learning, visual, you can scan a big field of stuff and it can in a blink tell you what's in it. Have you used any of that kind of technique in order to look at all these tiny pieces?
8: I personally have not. There's definitely some issues with that, especially on species that look very similar. Bull sharks and dusky sharks are a great example. They're different species. They have very, very similar teeth. And the micro teeth, sometimes it can't detect it because it's so small. I know some researchers are actually working on that at UF, and they've actually published some material on that. But it's a great tool. But I think there's still more to go.
7: Oh, yeah, right? Yeah. So, I'm just wondering, you know, that would have seemed like Star Trek 10 years ago. And now it's like, oh, there's people at UF working on it. Yeah. Of the shark teeth that you identified, 8 are no longer – they're extinct, mm-hmm. or maybe one way or another, they're mm-hmm. extinct. Talk about what kind of sharks may have been here back before we were here.
8: Oh, okay, sir. Megalodon, number one, extinct giant
7: And they
8: giant
7: would have been
8: shark.
7: Here.
8: They were here, yep, all throughout.
7: How big did they get?
8: New reports estimate the largest megalodon probably reached 75, maybe pushed 80 feet in total length. Prior to old reports suggested it was short and stout. Now we think it was maybe long and slender, so it had a longer size. So megalodon, great white sharks, fossil white sharks. We have evidence of them based on their teeth. Ancestral mako sharks, the relatives to great whites, were here. Bull sharks, dusky sharks, sandbar sharks, a lot of different reef sharks, black tips and spinner sharks, tiger sharks, hammerhead sharks. The list goes on and on. Rays. We have cow nose rays, eagle rays, spotted eagle rays, bull rays, southern stingrays, Atlantic rays, a lot of different types of rays, even manta rays in the assemblage. Some of the sawfish are also represented. We also have, as you said, eight species that are not present here anymore. And there's species of tiger shark that are now extinct. Some of the megalodon is extinct, and other large toothed sharks that were once here are extinct. But we have a species of giant guitarfish that it's not present in the Gulf anymore. We can find relatives of it, ancestors of it elsewhere in the world, but not here in the Gulf. We have the horn shark, Heterodontis, the horn shark. It's not present in the Gulf anymore, but it is still present off the coast of Mexico, California, in that area, on the west coast. So changes in sea level and climate have influenced the species assemblage that's represented in the Venice report.
7: Is there any part of the shark that remains besides teeth, or is the rest of it, I mean the jaw, I guess, if it's fossilized? But I know a lot
8: rare.
7: Of shark is not really bone, right?
8: Correct, right. So very rare instances, you get the whole jaw more or less preserved, like teeth in articulated position, very rare. It has happened. Shark vertebrae occasionally fossilize, and denticles. So denticles are shark skin. Basically, that's why sharks have a rough feel. If you were ever to touch a shark, they have little tiny microscopic, they almost look like teeth, but they're called denticles. They have the same general composition as a tooth, but it's very, very small. Some sharks might have fin spines of some sort of dorsal spine or fin spine. They occasionally fossilize. And then one other common thing related to sharks would be bite marks, predation evidence of their feeding or scavenging activity on bones from marine mammals and other animals.
7: That's discernible. Wow. We're running out of time, but I want you to hold that thing up. I mean, what is that? That's a mastodon molar?
8: That's a Colombian mammoth tooth.
7: Mammoth.
8: Yep. One tooth from a Colombian mammoth. If you look, it's got some white spots on it. It was found scuba diving offshore Venice. There's a lot more to find in Venice besides shark teeth and ray teeth. You get a lot of terrestrial fossils as well. This is one tooth from that animal.
7: And that's – so there were mammoths here.
8: Yep. Different time than megalodon. So because of sea level change, as time progressed, you know, different environments, habitats once existed along the coast and offshore, and these animals were once roaming the same areas that megalodon sharks once swam in prior to them.
7: Deep history is fascinating. You work with students.
8: Yep.
7: And you also are you're helping the paleontology club. Is that happening?
8: Yep. We have a student-run paleontology club here at FGCU. I'm the advisor for it, trying to help students organize it and have a series of talks and events that they can do throughout the semester.
7: Are students these days as likely to be interested in something like this as they may have been in the past? It seems like, you know, everything's become so digital that this is pretty much the opposite.
8: I think that's a really good question. I think that there is a more of a connection. Students like the hands-on element of things. They like to be able to go out and find their own fossils. Of course, they love seeing things online or digitally, but actually getting that hands-on aspect, I think, is important, and they enjoy.
7: And they may not have shark posters on their walls, but they probably have shark accounts that they follow on Instagram.
8: That's right. I agree with you there.
7: Is there a fossil or a tooth that is the one you wish you could find? That's the last question.
8: Ooh.
7: Do you have a white whale fossil tooth?
8: That's a good question. Honestly, I don't know. A really gigantic megalodon tooth would be just...
7: Or just one that hasn't ever been found before.
8: Or another new species would be interesting too. But a megalodon tooth pushing 7.5 inches in total length would be something really special. So We'll see.
7: Well, I appreciate you bringing all this stuff in and talking to me. Like I said in the intro, I just love finding out all the neat stuff that's happening right here. Dr. Harry Maish is an assistant professor of earth science in the Department of Marine and Earth Sciences at FGCU. Thank you so much for your time.
8: Thank you.
6: That was WGCU's Mike Canary speaking with Dr. Harry Maish, assistant professor of earth science at Florida Gulf Coast University. That's all the time we've got for this evening's show. 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Today's roundup featured hosts Carrie Barber and Mike Canary. For now, thanks for listening. I'm Emma Rodriguez, and this is WGCU-FM, Fort Myers 90.1, WMKO Marco Island 91.7 FM, NPR for Southwest Florida.

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3: I'm Indira Lakshmanan. 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

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I'm Ana Maria Sayer, bringing you concerts from the archives of the popular Tiny Desk series. 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
1: Live from NPR News in Washington, I'm Dan Ronan. Five people are dead in Miami after an Amazon Cargo 767 crashed while landing at Miami International Airport, running through an airport barrier and striking several vehicles on an access road, then catching fire. The plane was arriving from San Juan, Puerto Rico. Both the FAA and the NTSB are sending investigators. Miami-Dade County Sheriff Rosie Cordero Stutz spoke to reporters.
2: The Miami-Dade Sheriff's Office Homicide Bureau will be the lead agency in charge of the death investigation portion alongside our local and federal partners, as we all have different parts of our investigation to conclude.
1: A ground stop at the airport was eventually lifted. Flight delays are expected into Monday. President Trump's envoys have stepped up their efforts to end Russia's war against Ukraine. NPR's Joanna Kasisis reports from Kyiv, Ukraine.
3: Trump's son-in-law, Jared Kushner, and longtime friend Steve Witkoff have visited Moscow several times, including on Saturday. They arrived in Kyiv on Sunday on a train called the Peace Express. Speaking to reporters outside the ornate presidential palace in Kyiv, Kushner said Trump wants peace as soon as possible. He responded to a reporter asking him if this could happen by winter.
4: And I think if we can achieve that, it'd be an incredible thing. It doesn't mean that we will achieve it, but it's an effort that's very important to try. And
3: the Ukrainians, including President Volodymyr.
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3: He responded to a reporter asking him if this could happen by winter.
4: And I think if we can achieve that, it'd be an incredible thing. 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
3: The Ukrainians, including President Volodymyr Zelensky, looked skeptical.

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2: That's a problem for President Trump and his party.
3: NPR has been following about a dozen swing voters in swing states as part of a long-term reporting project called Swing Shift. Colleen in Pittsburgh says she still doesn't understand why President Trump wanted to go to war with Iran.
4: I just feel like we're in places we shouldn't be. We're messing with people we shouldn't be messing with. We're arguing and fighting over I don't even know what.
3: John in Philadelphia says maybe Trump shouldn't have promised to lower prices.
5: I felt like he was headed that way, but obviously the stuff in the Middle East is a mess.
3: NPR has agreed not to use their full names so they can speak freely about politics. Tamara Keith, NPR News.
2: The price of a gallon of diesel hit another record today. The nationwide average is now $5.89 a gallon, according to AAA. California has the most expensive diesel in the country at $7.81 a gallon. Diesel is the main fuel in trucking and freight rail. You're listening to NPR News. Republicans will meet this week, Wednesday and Thursday, in Dallas for a first-of-its-kind midterm convention. It's designed to boost enthusiasm ahead of the November 3rd midterm elections. Both Vice President Vance and President Trump are scheduled to speak. However, a large number of congressional Republicans and others say they're skipping the event because of scheduling and other issues, including the cost of attending. The Nancy Grace Roman Space Telescope is on its way to its planned orbital parking space, about 1 million miles from Earth. Joe Palca reports the mission managers have been turning on the telescope's instruments, and so far everything looks great.
6: The school bus-sized observatory has a number of scientific goals. It's looking for a special kind of exploding star called a Type 1A supernova that astronomers use to study a mysterious force called dark energy. It will also search for planets around distant stars as well as galaxies far beyond the Milky Way. Critical systems like the solar panels and main antenna have successfully deployed, as has the sunshade designed to block out unwanted light. The spacecraft also completed a correction to its trajectory. The telescope should arrive at its parking place in about 90 days. After that, its 5-year scientific mission will begin. For NPR News, I'm Joe Palca.
2: Canada is set to launch $20 billion in counter tariffs against the United States on Tuesday after President Trump imposed tariffs against Canada last month. Steel and aluminum tariffs will increase by 50%, some paper products by as much as 25%. This is NPR.
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10: It's Tiny Desk Radio from NPR Music. I'm Ana Maria Sayer. We've had the honor of hosting some very talented musicians at the Tiny Desk, like true masters of their craft. And today's show is all about celebrating some of them. Later, we've got the virtuosic vocals of soprano Barbara Hannigan. After that, killer guitarist Vernon Reed with his band Living Color. But first, we have the virtuoso mandolin player Sierra Hall. Joining me to chat about Sierra and her insane mandolin string plucking abilities is NPR music critic, correspondent, my friend, Anne Powers. It's so good to have you on the show, Anne.
11: Hey, Anna. I'm so happy to be here, and especially to talk about this incredible virtuosic musician who's really been changing the game in her genre for quite a while.
10: And the mandolin has always been an iconic instrument in bluegrass music.
11: Yes.
10: And Sierra Hall has become a

0: iconic figure in the genre herself. Can you tell me about Sierra? What is so stunning about her sound?
1: Well, her story is just as fascinating as her sound. She was a child prodigy. She started playing when she was in grade school, a little bit outside of Nashville in a small town here in Tennessee. Her parents were big music fans and noticed that Sierra had an exceptional talent. She picks up the mandolin around 8. By the time she was 10, some pretty important people were noticing, including Alison Krauss. Here's a great story on it. When Sierra was, I think, around 9, she first heard Alison Krauss. Alison Krauss, of course, being the woman who changed bluegrass in a lot of ways. Definitely the most popular bluegrass artist of the late 20th century. Sierra has a notebook. She drew a picture of herself and Alison Krauss on stage at the Grand Ole Opry.
0: Wow.
1: In this notebook from when she was a kid, right? I swear to God, within 2 years, she was doing it. She actually was on stage at the Opry with Alison.
0: I mean, talk about the power of manifestation.
1: Oh, absolutely. Well, it's the power of manifestation, but it's also the power of institutions. Because here's the thing about bluegrass. Bluegrass, first of all, it's all about, you know, virtuosity and just incredible skill, but it's also about collaboration and community. And also bluegrass is a music of mentorship. So Alison Krauss took her under her wing. Not too long later, she met people like Bella Fleck and Chris Thiele, other greats in the field, and also innovators in the field. So even before she went to the Berklee College of Music when she was about 17, 18, she was on the road to being the great virtuoso and the great genre expander that she is today.
0: And all of that collaboration and all that time that she spent really getting to know other people's sound is what makes her so unique to me. She has this real awareness of what makes her picking style so unique. She sat down with Tiny Desk producer and video editor Kara Frame after she played her Tiny Desk in 2025. Check out what she told her.
2: You know, I grew up playing bluegrass music where everybody plays like 1,000 notes a minute anyway. So it's kind of built into the thing, you know, like a... you know?
3: Effortless.
2: A lot of like fast tempo instrumental tunes is kind of a big part of that bluegrass repertoire that I grew up playing, you know. So, I mean, I love songs. I love writing songs. So, you know, it's like I love tasteful playing, but it's always fun to kind of let your hair down a little and just get in there and play some fast bluegrass too.
3: Yeah, so fun.
0: And Anne, that talent has not gone unnoticed. I mean, Sierra Hall is also a 6-time winner of the International Bluegrass Music Association's Mandolin Player of the Year Award.
1: She is. She still retains that credibility in the hardcore, purist bluegrass community. But as a singer and a songwriter and a band leader, she's part of this younger generation that's taking bluegrass into new spaces.
0: This all sounds amazing, Anne. Here's Sierra Hall at the Tiny Desk, starting off with Boom.

Well, you guys, this is truly a pinch me moment. I can't believe we're at Tiny Desk. We're all such big fans of the show, and this has been truly on my bucket list for so long. So thank you for having us. Thanks for inviting us in. This next one is an instrumental that I called Lord, That's a Long Way, because my husband's mamaw used to always say, now, how far y'all live from here? We call Nashville home back in Tennessee, and we'd drive out there to their house in East Tennessee, and she'd say, now, how far is it from Nashville to here? It's about 3 hours, we'd say, and she'd go, 3 hours? Lord, that's a long way. So, it's a traveling song, if you will.

0: Beautiful stuff.
1: Absolutely gorgeous. That was Sierra Hull at the Tiny Desk. We just heard Lord, That's a Long Way. She also played Boom.
2: Thank you so much.
1: Our friend and colleague Kara Frame produced this Tiny Desk, and Josh Newell mixed the show. Up next, another virtuoso, this time in classical singing, Barbara Hannigan. 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
0: It's Labor Day weekend, which means campaign season is getting into full swing.
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1: It's Tiny Desk Radio from NPR Music. I'm Ana Maria Sayer. In a little bit, we're going to hear a set from the Rockers Living Color, including a version of their classic track, Cult of Personality. But first, something a little more spare, just a little bit, from soprano Barbara Hannigan.

0: It's really hard to overstate Barbara Hannigan's credentials. She's worked with the top symphonies in Europe, both as a singer and a conductor. She's known for her contemporary vocal performances, but the songs she brought to the Tiny Desk were from another time and place. Vienna, at the beginning of the 20th century. This, shockingly, is not my expertise, so we called up our classical whiz, Tom Huizinga, my favorite person to talk to tell us about this specific splice of history that Hannigan brought to the Tiny Desk.
1: I love the music of this period in Vienna when traditional harmony and, like, the essential building blocks of Western music as we knew it from the romantic 19th century composers is kind of losing ground. It's becoming untethered. It's transitioning, dying a little, actually, in the face of what would quickly become modernism. And you can see it, too, in art and literature, but it's especially potent in music as the melodies become more wayward. And the harmonies here are very rich, voluptuous even, but almost like too much, like it's overripe fruit. So these songs are not that often performed, and I should say rarely, if ever, sung as well as Hannigan sings them. There's something about her brain and her vocal cords just seem to be pre-wired to sing this music of the late romanticism at the turn of the 20th century.
0: Overripe fruit. I love that. That was my friend and colleague, Tom Huizinga, who covers classical music for us, and there's always something to learn from him. Now, let's hear it. Here's Barbara Hannigan at the Tiny Desk, channeling Vienna from more than 100 years ago. She starts with a song called Conception, written by the composer Alexander Zemlinsky.

Barbara Hannigan at the Tiny Desk singing Light in the Night, composed by Alma Mahler. Up next, Only One Who Knows Longing by Hugo Wolf.

That was Barbara Hannigan at the Tiny Desk singing Only One Who Knows Longing, composed by Hugo Wolf. Up next, Present Me With Your Golden Comb by Arnold Schoenberg.

0: absolutely stunning. That was Barbara Hannigan at the Tiny Desk. What we just heard was Present Me With Your Golden Comb, composed by Arnold Schoenberg. Before that, Only One Who Knows Longing by Hugo Wolf. Light in the Night by Alma Mahler. And she started that performance with Conception by Alexander Zemlinsky. This Tiny Desk was produced by Tom Heisinga. Josh Rogeson was the audio engineer. Next, we're going to plug in the amps and rock out with Living Color, coming up after a quick break. 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
1: I'm Indira Lakshmanan. The Veterans Administration says 17 vets die by suicide every day, a rate twice that of the general population. Army vet Shantae Franco was almost one of them.
2: I was in a barracks full of people, and I still felt entirely alone.
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0: It's Tiny Desk Radio from NPR Music. I'm Anna Maria Sayer. We're going to wrap up this hour with Living Color and its virtuosic guitarist, Vernon Reed. Living Color is the black rock band that shook rock critics and MTV viewers back in the late 1980s. Reed founded and led Living Color at CBGB's, the heart of New York's downtown punk scene. Now, at the beginning, Living Color's sound and lineup was a work in progress because at the same time, Vernon Reed was in a different band. He was making a name and a living playing guitars and a banjo with this wild, rambunctious jazz rock band, Ronald Shannon Jackson and the Decoding Society.

Reed's influences range from Jimi Hendrix, Carlos Santana, Eddie Hazel of Funkadelic, and Eddie Van Halen, to James Brown and Miles Davis. His own fingers take him on adventures in metal, blues, hardcore punk, jazz and funk, and global sounds from the Caribbean and the Middle East.

0: As if we haven't listed enough big names already, even Mick Jagger was involved. He had a significant role in producing a couple of the band's early demos, which led Living Colour to sign with a major label, make an album, and eventually drop this single.
1: And during the few moments that we have left, we want to talk right down to earth in a language that everybody here can easily understand.

0: Cults of personality, their all-time signature track. Reached the top 20 of Billboard's Hot 100 and number 9 on Billboard's album Rock Tracks in 1989. The song made Living Colour, a band of four rocking black musicians, icons. Living Colour opened for the Rolling Stones' Steel Wheels tour and played sold-out stadiums around the world. 4 decades later, Living Colour is still touring and playing exciting shows like this one you're about to hear. They arrived at the desk for Black Music Month in 2025, and they mostly played tracks from Time's Up, their second album. But obviously, Cult of Personality had to be first.
1: So last night I had the good fortune of interviewing Robert De Niro and Martin Scorsese, but I'm more excited for this. I want to be clear about that.
0: Comedian and TV host W. Kamau Bell introduced them.
1: These gentlemen right here powered my youth, made me understand blackness, also made me understand how to exist in this industry when the industry isn't interested in your opinion. Without them, I would be nothing. Maybe I'd still be a dad, but without them, I would not be the black man I am today. I owe it all to them. I think we don't give enough credit to the fact that rock and roll did not die with Jimi Hendrix in black people's hands. Black people continue playing rock and roll after Jimi Hendrix was dead. And without these guys being at the forefront of that, we would not know.
0: So let's hear it. At the tiny desk, Doug Wimbish, bass and backing vocals, Will Calhoun on drums, Vernon Reed on guitar and backing vocals, and Corey Glover, vocals.
1: Living Colour!

And during the few moments that we have left, I'd like to talk right down to earth in a language that everybody here can easily understand.

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1: Living Color at the Tiny Desk. We just heard Solace of You and Pride. Living Color opened with Cult of Personality. Bobby Carter was the producer and Josh Newell the audio engineer for this Tiny Desk. Neil Tivolt is the technical director for our show. Tiny Desk Radio is produced by Walter Ray Watson, Noah Caldwell, and Danica Panetta. Our series editor is Lars Gottrich, with help this week from Otis Hart. Sara Mohammed is our executive producer, and Sonali Mehta is the executive director of NPR Music. Our theme is composed by Kaylin Ellis. And that's our show. You've been listening to Tiny Desk Radio. Thanks for joining us. This is NPR.
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7: These days, Dermot Kennedy is one of Ireland's biggest music stars, the kind who headlines arenas multiple nights in a row. And that's part of the reason it was so special to bring him back to where it all started for a performance recorded at Bewley's Cafe Theater, just upstairs from where he used to busk on Dublin's famed Grafton Street. And even back then, he knew he was destined for big things.
8: When I had nothing going on, when I couldn't get a gig playing in that street out there, at that point, I had this like confidence that bordered on arrogance, I would say. And it was really kind of like, I know I'm good at this. This is so frustrating. Why don't people know who I am?
7: Coming up, Dermot Kennedy performs an intimate, powerful set for the grand finale of our Sense of Place Dublin series. And we talk about his new album, about songwriting, and his remarkable voice.
8: Sometimes people talk to me about singing in my accent, and I'm just kind of like, yeah, it's the only one I have.
7: Dermot Kennedy, today. I'm Raina Duras. This is World Cafe. Before we get to that, another one of Ireland's buzziest acts, it's Fontaines D.C., Boys in the Better Land.

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This is World Cafe. I'm Raina Duris. When we landed in Dublin for our Sense of Place Dublin series, the very first shop I went into right at eye level, there was our guest today on the cover of a magazine, Dermot Kennedy. He had just released his latest album, The Weight of the Woods, and it was a big deal. It debuted at number one on the UK charts, making him the first Irish solo artist to have each of his first three studio albums hit number one. He was also getting ready for a stadium tour that would see him playing to thousands and thousands of people. But today, you'll hear him playing for just a handful in this session recorded at Bewley's Cafe Theatre, a tiny room set just back from Dublin's bustling Grafton Street, where Dermot Kennedy used to busk in his early days. We talk about those early days, about Ireland's influence on his music, and about his new album coming up. And you will hear his pared back performance that really lets you experience the power of his voice. He begins with a song from The Weight of the Woods, live for World Cafe, Sense of Place, Dublin. This is Dermot Kennedy, Blue Eyes.

0: Thank you.
1: Performing a song from his new album, The Weight of the Woods, Dermot Kennedy with Blue Eyes in front of a live audience at Bewley's Cafe Theatre in Dublin, Ireland for our World Cafe Sense of Place Dublin Sessions. I'm Raina Duras. Dermot Kennedy, welcome back to the World Cafe.
2: Thank you very much.
1: This is your third album, The Weight of the Woods.
2: True, yeah.
1: Over the years, you've explored other genres. You've explored pop. You've explored hip-hop. On this one, you chose to pare things back a bit, really let your voice take center stage. Why was that a decision you made?
2: I think it took me this long. I guess artists all have varying levels of how long it takes them to get to a point where they feel like they have this creative conviction, you know? And I think it's been interesting for me because when I had nothing going on, I couldn't get a gig, I was playing in that street out there. At that point, I had this like confidence that bordered on arrogance, I would say. And it was really kind of like, I know I'm good at this. This is so frustrating. Why don't people know who I am? It was really quite like chip on your shoulder type thing. And then it's interesting because then you get into it and I feel like you're humbled quite quickly, you know? You realize everybody's very good. And also at the same time, there's just so much at play, you know? Like you're trying to tour, you're trying to make music. It's just, you're very lucky to do what you do, but it is quite a complex thing. And at the same time then, it kind of becomes a business alongside being your favorite thing in the world. So you're like, well, that's confusing because I never felt like that person, you know? So what I mean to say is it just took me this long to get to a point where, and it sounds super, super simplistic, but just when you're in the studio, you're like, oh, I like that. I don't like that. Don't do that. You know? And I think I also am like a lifelong people pleaser. And so someone could play something and just be like, love it.
1: Right. I don't want to tell you no. So that's going on the record.
2: But I guess what I mean is it took me this long to make the music I want. But at the same time, it's like, it's just a moment in time. Do you know what I mean? Like for album four, I'm not sure what I'll do.
1: Yeah.
2: I quite like the idea. Like I wrote that song, Blue Eyes, just at home. And I quite like that idea. Maybe the next album's just songs that I made by myself at night, at my piano. I'm reluctant sometimes to kind of be like, this is the one where I feel really good. It's like, I feel really good in the other ones too.
1: Yeah.
2: So, yeah.
1: Well, let's go back to before you were busking on Grafton Street.
2: Yeah.
1: We're going to go back to your roots. You grew up in a place called Rathcoole. Am I saying that right?
2: Rathcoole. Yeah.
1: It's southwest of Dublin.
2: Mm-hmm.
1: Could you describe it for us?
2: It's funny to even hear it described like that. It's just, I've been there my whole life. I live there now. And I kind of grew up outside of Rathcoole. And so what was really lucky was two of my best friends still to this day lived at the top of this hill and they lived either side of the hill. And so I'd be a different person if that wasn't the case. Do you know what I mean? But yeah, I was very lucky. Like where we grew up, there's tons of nature. It's quite close to Dublin. So you don't feel like you're fully in the middle of nowhere, but you have all the beauty of being in the middle of nowhere. Yeah. It's a lovely place. Yeah.
1: That freedom. Did you guys like listen to music together? Is that how
2: Never.
1: You
2: got it? Not
1: no?
2: once.
1: Never?
2: No. No, not musical people. They like music, but like not, it wouldn't be like a central thing in their life. And I think I kind of love that. You know, I think it was a huge thing for me, growing up. Sport was the main thing between me and my friends. And then in school as well. And football or soccer was like the center of my life. And then it was quite lovely because when I got to the point that I was playing the guitar in front of people, that was still my main concern. And so playing to people felt really carefree because I was kind of like, this is a fun thing that I get to do, but I don't place too much importance on it just yet. I'm talking about when I'm like 15, but it just felt like this thing I could do. And it felt like this fun thing that kind of found its way into my life. But at the time, yeah, I was just obsessed with football. So that was my main thing.
1: Well, when did you realize that you wanted to make music your career?
2: Truthfully, like it was just, I try not to get corny about it, but it was just like, this is the only thing I'm going to do. And I feel very privileged to say that because what I think about next is like, I had the blanket of just, I was at home. And my parents supported me. I'm not talking about money. I just mean like they were into what I was trying to do. And so I could take it to, I guess stuff started to move for me a little bit when I was like 23, 24. And up until that point, I was just playing in the street and kind of playing whatever gigs I could.
1: So we are at Bewley's Cafe. You would play outside on the street, basically where we are.
2: I played here before.
1: And you have played in this room.
2: Yeah.
1: But I'm wondering if I was walking by back when you were busking on the street, what would I see? What was your setup?
2: So when it started, I had this crazy idealistic view of how music should work, right? So I had like a deck chair from the garden. I had my guitar case open and that was it. I had nothing. Like, no, I was just like, if I'm good enough, people will stop and pay attention. And they didn't. And and I kind of, that went on for ages, and that's the way I kind of did it. Then I met a guy here, an Australian guy who was spending the summer in Dublin busking, and his name was Malachi, and he was like this busking master. He was like in his bare feet. He had this huge rug like the size of this stage, and he had like four guitars on a spinny thing. It basically, he said it to me, he was like, you should be able to get a crowd before you start playing even. And I was like, ooh, interesting. But then me as a 16-year-old, I was like, I'm not like that at all. Like I actively don't want people to look at me. So I, so anyway, when he finished up in the summer, I bought his equipment.
1: Oh, that's easy.
2: Yeah, my dad used to work around the corner, actually, in the Department of Justice. And I think it's still there. It's in the building. There's like amp and trolley and stuff. And like when I started, I would stand out there and play for 6 hours and just play like Ben Howard, Bon Iver, all these songs. And I'd have like €2. And I was like, this is not working the way I thought it would. And and then your man, kind of the Australian guy, explained to me, he was just like, you should play a set and then sell CDs. And then wait for people to disperse and then play another set in like 20 minutes. It was all very clever. And so, yeah, I mean, like it's a pretty cool art form, busking is, but I admire the people that do it because it's not easy.
1: Yeah.
2: Yeah.
1: It doesn't look easy. I mean, it looks like you're really vulnerable putting yourself out there on the street and you have to deal with the fact that people might just not even register you.
2: Oh, the vast majority don't. Yeah. They're just gone somewhere else, which is fair enough. But it's a lovely way to gain some kind of confidence, because ultimately you end up in a place like you don't care who stops or who doesn't stop. You're just playing for yourself. And you know, it's a lovely way to kind of get into the music industry, I would say.
1: Busking is also a lovely way to meet people. And Dermot Kennedy talks about how meeting Glenn Hansard helped him early on. That is next on World Cafe.
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1: Welcome back to World Cafe. I'm Raina Duris. Dermot Kennedy released his latest album, The Weight of the Woods, back in April. And that same month, we met up in Dublin for our Sense of Place Dublin series. Just a note, that means this was recorded before Glenn Hansard's passing in July. Is it true that you met Glenn Hansard while busking?
2: Kind of, yeah. He does like a Christmas busk every year for charity. And I think there was a stage set up, and it was him, Damien Rice. Mundy was there, Liam O'Malley was there. I think Lisa Hannigan was there. I'm not sure, but it was this like amazing, all these people I looked up to in a massive way. And so what happens is, the 5 to 10 of them would be on stage and that's the gig. And then at the same time, loads of people like me would bring guitars in to be part of it and just play along. And it's a lovely kind of like collection of musicians. But again, I was somewhat arrogant. And so I was like at the front, like pushed my way to the front. And then there's a Bob Dylan song called You Ain't Going Nowhere. And I only knew that song because of the cover Glenn does of it. And so then this amazing thing happened where he started playing that song. And obviously I was just like, this is my thing. Like, I can do this. And it was lovely. And I sing. I'm a loud singer, obviously. So essentially, I was just singing in his face, and he was nice enough to let me sing a verse. So it's lovely. He kind of just gave me the nod and let me sing that verse. I mean, like, crazy for me. I was in a dream, basically. But yeah. And then I guess fast forward maybe a little while later, he reached out and invited me to play a song called After Rain on stage at his show in Vicker Street, which is like 1,200 people.
1: Wow.
2: And that was just the biggest moment of my life. So So yeah, crazy. Yeah, yeah. I mean, like, yeah, you look back, don't you? And you kind of think, oh, I'm at this point now and I worked so hard. And it's like, you can't forget these little moments and these things where someone had your back and someone stuck their neck out for you. And you know, like that could have gone terribly. And he's at a stage and it's his show. Yeah. It's a lovely attitude to have, I think, to just give people that opportunity.
1: You did a lot of touring before you even released your debut full-length album in 2019, Without Fear. Mm-hmm. How did all of that performing prepare you for your first record?
2: I almost saw them as separate things, honestly. I kind of, I don't know, I didn't feel pressure at that point at all. I was like, I have all these songs, like it's just about putting them down. And so, yeah, the touring, I'm trying to think back, like when I was touring without an album, I'm curious what songs I was even playing, you know? And yeah, touring, I remember someone, I played a gig in LA to about 300 people. And I remember there was a fellow there from my record label. And he was like, it's so cool you're doing this the old fashioned way, like touring. And I was like, I just don't know how else to do it. This is the only thing I know how to do. I'd gone, you know, like the only thing I know how to do is play to people, really. I still sort of, I guess, close to 10 years into being part of the music industry, I don't necessarily, that's the only thing I'm kind of comfy doing, you know?
1: So when you did release the album and it did really, really well, what was going through your mind? What do you remember from that?
2: I'm not super conscious of that stuff. Like I feel like my perception of myself is really, really off. And I don't mean that in a bad way. I just mean like I could have the biggest record in the world and I'd say I'd just be sort of sitting here. Do you know? I don't, it doesn't change the way I feel. I think I was on tour the whole time, so it's quite hard to feel whether it's doing this or doing that, or it's lovely. You're just playing a show every day. And thankfully, touch wood, there was people there. And so, yeah, I kind of toured through all of that quote unquote, like rise, I guess. Which was nice because it kept my feet on the ground. You know what I mean? Yeah. I had one job every day, was just to play to people as best I could. So, but it does feel blurry to me. I think sometimes now, like it's beautiful now, we get to play arenas and do all this sort of stuff. But, there's a few people who I follow, like we were chatting about Amble earlier. I saw they were doing a tour, I think it was last year, the States, and it was all kind of like 300, 400, 500 cap. And I was just like, those are the best. And I don't even mean they're the best shows. It's just that time. Like, don't miss that time.
1: Yeah.
2: Because I think whatever ambition I have, when I was playing those rooms, I was kind of like, oh, I have to, let's put the next one on sale and make sure it's 1,200 people and that kind of way. And so I would love to have kind of sat into that feeling a bit more when it was like just, you do rent a van when you land there and drive there and do soundcheck and just like go for food and then play a gig and like each city. And it just all feels quite simple, but it feels very exciting. And it's the first time you're going to these places you've never been in and they're full of people who like your music. It's a very novel kind of exciting moment. And so that would be my thing for like artists who are at that point. It's like, don't miss that feeling. But
1: that's why we brought you here today for 70 people so that we totally can make that dream come true for you. You're going to play a song for us from Without Fear next. Why did you choose What Have I Done to perform today?
2: I just wanted to, I'm kind of in the midst of like album promo at the moment. And so I'm rinsing certain songs and I haven't played that song in a little while. And I just, it's a song I like. And it's funny enough because there's a wedding happening downstairs and a lot of people tell me they have this as their wedding song, but it's interesting because it's called What Have I Done? So yeah,
1: yeah, good crazy point.
2: Yeah. It was nice.
1: All right. Live for World Cafe, Dermot Kennedy, What Have I Done?
2: Thank you. This is Benji, by the way, everybody.

Thanks so much. We're going to play a song called Endless now off the new album. I'm going to stand up to sing this because it's rough to sing. But yeah, this is a song kind of trying to look after the people you care about. And I think if there's one thing I'm blessed with, it's kind of a half-decent sense of perspective. And I think I'm okay at reminding the people around me that when things are bad, they will improve. And so that's kind of where the song comes from.

0: nice one. Thank you.
1: Wow. Yeah, when you're standing up there and you're doing that with, like, just the piano, it feels...
2: Yeah.
1: There's nowhere to hide.
2: No, there's not. There are times when that thought does occur to me. Yeah, I've had one gig in my life where I was like, I've got nowhere to go. It was in Toronto.
1: Oh, really?
2: Tough one. Yeah,
1: that's where I'm from.
2: Tough one. No, I love Toronto. I love it to pieces. But, yeah, we played. It was the biggest gig on the tour. It was like 16,000 people. And it was lovely. It still went well. But I was just, I don't know. I had a little sort of moment where I was just like, if I leave, it's a disaster, technically. Yeah, I got a bit spooked or something. I don't know. It was fine.
1: Well, performing for a live audience at Violisa Cafe Theatre for our World Cafe Sense of Place Dublin series, Dermot Kennedy with Endless from his new album, The Weight of the Woods. I'm Raina Duras. In that song, you have a lyric, "You turn to me, oh, Mostor." Am I saying Mostor?
2: Yeah.
1: That's Gaelic.
2: It is, yeah. Just Mostor.
1: Yeah.
2: Yeah, yeah, yeah.
1: What does it mean?
2: I get it's like an affectionate term. It's kind of like my darling, my heart sort of thing. Yeah, I've always liked it. But yeah, I've always been drawn to the idea of putting Irish into a song, but then it's corny so often. I don't know why it was okay with me this time, yeah.
1: Yeah, can you speak Gaelic?
2: Fairly well. I went to a Irish-speaking primary school, so like every day we'd speak it all day until I was like 11. And then my auntie lives on a place called Inishmore, which is part of the Gaeltacht, which is... these like small areas around the country where people, that's just the language in the town. And so if I go to her, I kind of get more of it in my life. But yeah, I don't speak it enough. I would say I'm like 60%.
1: Yeah. I was curious because when you walk around in Dublin, you see signs in Gaelic.
2: Yes, yeah, yeah.
1: And I was wondering how much a part of your, you know, daily life.
2: Daily life? Not at all, truthfully.
1: No, really?
2: And I don't think that's a weird thing. Like most of us, that's the way it is,
1: yeah.
2: Sadly. I mean, I think it's making a bit of a resurgence along with just like Irish culture and all that. But no, I would like to speak it more. Yeah.
1: Yeah.
2: I went on Duolingo for like a day doing it. But then I knew everything. So I was like, oh, it's a waste of time. Yeah.
1: It's too easy.
2: Yeah.
1: And yet teaches me nothing at the same time.
2: Yeah.
1: We're going to come back and talk about making this album and your connection to Ireland in a few minutes. But first, one of the songs that you are playing for us today is a traditional Irish ballad called Carrick Fergus. And I wanted to ask, where do you remember when you first heard the song? What are your early memories of this song?
2: It's pretty new in my life, honestly. I did an event last year with this man called Philip King. I don't know if you've met him. He runs Other Voices, which is a thing you should definitely go to at some point. But he was running an event called Old Songs Resung, and it was celebrating 100 years of Irish independence. And so Colin McInerney, the violinist from The Frames, asked me if I don't know if he asked me directly. Maybe he didn't. I don't know. Someone asked me. And he asked me if I would do this song with him. And I knew it, of course, but I had to like learn it properly. I think with those songs, I feel a lot of pressure doing them because I'm just like, these are important songs and like the Irish sort of songbook. And technically, I have no right to be singing it.
1: How did you approach making a traditional song feel like it had your own touch on it?
2: Yeah, that's the thing, isn't it? It's kind of like where it sits in my range. I ended up doing like this belting version of it, which is a surprise to nobody, I guess. And I love when I can focus on what somebody else is doing. So the way Colin was playing the violin, I was like, that's the coolest thing. So I can just, I don't know. And then I'm like, oh, I have to sing now and that's fine, but I'll listen to him again in a second.
1: Right.
2: Yeah, it's nice to have that thing to lean on. Yeah. Yeah.
1: All right. Well, will you play it for us
2: now? I will, of course, yeah.
1: All right. Yeah. Carrick Fergus, performed live by Dermot Kennedy on World Cafe.
2: Nice one. Thank you.

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1: You're listening to Sense of Place Dublin on World Cafe. I'm Rena Duris, talking to Dermot Kennedy about his latest album, The Weight of the Woods.
12: I've seen you say about this album, to me, this is a beautiful homegrown thing with Irish instruments and an Irish story. And for those of us who aren't from Ireland, what for you makes it an Irish story?
13: I guess, I mean, there's so much of it that comes naturally just by being myself. I think sometimes people talk to me about singing in my accent, and I'm just kind of like, yeah, it's the only one I have. And so, yeah, I don't know. It just feels like a normal thing to do. But Irish story, yeah, I mean, like, I think about where the stories come from. And, you know, to be on album three, I think it's important at that point to kind of look at yourself and think about... I've written so many songs about love and loss, and I find it hard to kind of hone in on certain lyrics sometimes because... It feels like it changes from line to line sometimes. You know, like one verse could be about the best day of my life and one could be about the worst. And so I think when you get to album three, you're kind of at a point, you're like, is the well dry? Am I done with that kind of idea and of love and loss and these things? And then, I don't know, it certainly doesn't feel that way to me. And at the same time, then if you were like, did that exact thing happen to you? I'd be like, no, not me, but my best friend who struggled and my sister and my mom and my dad. Not like, I think... And I live those stories with them. And so it's beautiful because if I'm on stage, then they're with me, yeah, regardless of where I am. If I'm in the studio, then I kind of, it strengthens that memory and that idea. And if I think about like my closest circle, it's probably, I don't know, 20 people maybe. And I think about the fact that I get to do this and I get to sing and I get to perform to people and write. And I have this outlet that I definitely take for granted, you know? And then with them, they don't necessarily have that. And so, but it's not as if they have less emotion than me, you know? It's not as if they don't live a life the same way I do. So I do see it as a nice, not responsibility, but kind of a nice, nice feeling to get to do that for them. Telling them, obviously.
12: Well, I was going to say, have you ever, performed a song and a friend or a relative is like, Dermot, was that about something I told you?
13: No, it hasn't happened yet.
12: No?
13: I think they know. Because I think, sometimes I think about this, because I think about like, for such a long time, I didn't have a career. And I'm very grateful for it now, because I think I found out who I was as a person before I found out who I was as a sort of public thing. And then I spent such a long time being obsessed with lyrics and other artists. I think they always knew I was going to do this, you know? And yeah. What I mean is, like, I think they always knew I was going to speak about it in a very kind of honest and vulnerable way, and, you know, never detailed to the point that it makes life different, but just that they knew I was going to do that. And so, yeah, one of the lads asked me once, he was kind of like, is this song about this? And I was just like, no. It was, but I don't want to talk about it. Yeah. No, I never want to talk about it. Yeah. I like to think if you do your job properly, he knows, and it's fine, it's a lovely thing, and we all just... enjoy it privately.
12: If you're just joining me, I'm talking with Dermot Kennedy today on World Cafe. For this new album, your producer, Gabe Simon, came to Ireland for six weeks. You wrote and recorded most of it at a studio near your home. Mm-hmm. But then you also went to Nashville and spent time at Gabe's studio. Mm-hmm. Why did you want to go there?
13: I love it there. And at the same time, it was just a practical issue. You know, like, he came over to Ireland for 6 weeks with his family, and he just had to go home. And so I was like, well, fair enough. You've done your trip here, and I'll go meet you there. And we, you know, it was lovely because through touring, I guess I've played in Nashville maybe 6 or 7 times now. But you don't get to experience the place. And so it was lovely to work there and to spend days and weekends there and stuff. Yeah.
12: Like, how would you say spending time in both of those places, which are very different, Dublin and Nashville, how did that shape the sound of the music you made?
13: I think the Irish one would have shaped it more, because even again, like, just practically speaking, like, Gabe had a week in Ireland before we started working, and he went around the country like picking up these instruments like barons and bouzoukis and stuff. And so it had this not traditional Irish sound, but like, it had like, that was the blueprint almost. And what started happening, and he didn't even say this to me, but what felt like one of Gabe's principles in the studio, which is really cool, I think, is that, like, if it's not played in this room now, today, then it's not on the record. You know what I mean? Like, the idea that someone might, like, throw sounds on it and samples, and it was just, he was like, no, we track it the way it is. And I think we took that kind of attitude towards my vocals as well, because I sang the songs, I don't know, a few times, but not to the point that it's like, it needs to be 200 times and it needs to be perfect and every note needs to, I definitely just let go at some point.
12: Which gives it a kind of rawness.
13: Totally. Right? And it gives me a nice kind of, it's a nice sort of lesson for me to learn. Like, even today, like, we flew in early this morning, and so I know my voice isn't like the way you would always want it, but it's just, I'm trying my best to let go of the idea that it needs to be perfect every time. It's like, surely it should just carry a feeling and an emotion, and the song should be served the best way you can. I'm not trying to make a studio recording. Do you know what I mean?
12: Yeah.
13: I know that's not what I kind of am.
12: No.
13: But
12: well,
13: that is what we're doing. But
12: I'm not trying to blow smoke here, but that was one of the most impressive vocal performances I think I've seen on this show.
13: Nice,
12: so don't sell yourself short. It was still extremely good. I am speaking with Dermot Kennedy on World Cafe. We're going to hear you perform one more song. Before we get to that, what do you hope your audiences take from this new album?
13: I mean, on a more simple level, I always like to think of the idea just of people feeling a bit more hopeful having left a gig or having listened to the record. And I'm not super locked in on the idea of, like, I've seen a few people kind of be like, oh, he's back to his roots. It's like, well, not really. I'm just doing this right now. And I think it's a lovely version of displaying how far I've come, because I think Without Fear, and when I think about songs like An Evening I'll Not Forget and all these first songs I uploaded, they were just really long verses. I didn't ever want to have choruses. That's why I made like €5 Buskin after it's 6 hours, because I hated choruses.
12: Why?
13: I didn't hate choruses, but I hated the idea of, like, why would you say the same thing 4 times?
12: Oh, know? Too repetitive, you mean?
13: Yeah. And, okay. And from a lyrical point of view, I was just like, I can't. I would like to. And I was obsessed with rap music and stuff. And I was so envious of artists in that genre, because I was like, they just get to say everything. And I would love that. I love that idea. And so, like, the first album, I wanted the songs to feel like poems, essentially. And then obviously on the second one, there's way more hooks and it's way more chorusy and all that sort of thing. And then I think this album is just like a nice kind of landing point between the two of them. So it's about that kind of commitment to lyricism and bringing people on a journey. But at the same time, I've learned along the way that a hook is not a bad thing, you know?
12: Yeah.
13: Yeah. It's okay.
12: Well, the last song, I feel like ties in nicely to the idea of leaving people with a feeling of hope.
13: Totally, yeah.
12: It's called Happiness. Can you tell us about writing it before we hear you play it?
13: I think I write a lot of music about people passing away and the people we care about most. And it's funny, I overthink about losing the people I love to my detriment, you know, like, it affects the time I do have with them. So it's counterintuitive completely, but it's just, I think about it too much. And so I wanted to write a song kind of about the idea of that not necessarily being the scariest thing, that these people I care about won't necessarily be scared or feel regret. And it'll, you know, so just to go with Happiness. Yeah.
12: That's really beautiful.
13: Nice one. Thank you.
12: Dermot Kennedy, Happiness, live for World Cafe.
13: Thank you very much.

0: Thank you so much. Appreciate it. Thank you.
1: Recorded in front of a live audience at Bewley's Cafe Theater for our Sense of Place Dublin Sessions. It's a song from his new album, The Weight of the Woods. Dermot Kennedy has been my guest today. It has been such a pleasure. Thank you so much for doing this.
0: I really appreciate it. Thank you very much.
1: A couple of other people I'd like to thank quickly. Thank you to Marco Bell for recording that session. Thanks to the folks at Bewley's Cafe Theater for hosting us. And thanks mix engineer William Don Bavin. And World Cafe senior producer Kimberly Janod for her work on that session. Also, a big shout out to our guide in Dublin, Pat, and to our drivers who came to the session and had no idea what they were walking into and were totally blown away. More of our Sense of Place Dublin series is at worldcafe.org. Hats off to the Wincote Foundation who make Sense of Place possible. We produce this show at WXPN at the University of Pennsylvania in Philadelphia. I'm Raina Duris. Thanks for listening to World Cafe from NPR. Oh.

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2: I'm Indira Lakshmanan. 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Army vet Shantae Franco was almost one of them.
3: I was in a barracks full of people, and I still felt entirely alone.
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2: Seventeen veterans die by suicide every day. 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
7: Good morning, I'm Michelle Martin. There's a tradition at Kansas State. When the Wildcats football team scores, their mascot Willie has to do some push-ups. He does one for every point the team has scored so far. So Kansas beat Nicholls State 71-3 on Saturday, which put Willie on the hook for 394 push-ups over the course of the game. His form completely fell apart by the end, but he got them done. If the team keeps this up, Willie might get strong enough to join the squad. It's Morning Edition.
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7: 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I'm Michelle Martin.
9: And I'm Leila Faudel. On social media, people are smearing electric blue tinctures on their face. Some are even injecting them. These copper peptides are supposed to deliver flawless skin and better hair. NPR's Will Stone reports on the evidence.
10: 50 years ago, before it was a beauty peptide and the subject of looks-maxing content, GHK copper was a new discovery. A chemist named Lauren Pickart had isolated it from human blood and noticed that levels decline as people age.
11: It's a naturally occurring peptide.
10: That's Dr. Warren Ladegus, a professor at the University of Washington School of Medicine in Seattle. He collaborated with Lauren Pickart, who died several years ago.
11: The aspect that Lauren was pursuing was the skin. He developed this anti-aging skin cream.
10: Because GHK binds to copper, it's often called copper peptides. He says it stimulates collagen production and other compounds in skin remodeling, triggers the growth of new blood vessels, and has anti-inflammatory effects.
11: GHK copper, when given to mice, stimulates a number of pathways that are associated with aging.
10: Ladegus says his experiments also indicate GHK can help with symptoms of Alzheimer's. But all this comes from animal studies. The human evidence is mostly on skin health and, to a lesser extent, on wound healing and hair growth. These trials are small and funded by the cosmetic industry, and they show copper peptides applied as a cream or serum improves thickness and elasticity, decreases wrinkles, and delivers other benefits for damaged skin. Dr. David Goldberg is director of cosmetic dermatology for the Schweiger Dermatology Group.
12: The science behind this is very solid.
10: He puts GHK in the same general category as topicals with vitamin C and antioxidants.
12: The topical GHK copper products definitely work.
10: But many people aren't simply putting it on their face. Increasingly, they're injecting it. There are no published human studies proving this is safe or effective. Goldberg says it's possible there are added benefits, but...
12: I'm going to not sleep well at night until the human studies are actually done. Do I suggest to patients that they get injected with these peptides? The answer is no.
10: Like many wellness peptides, GHK Copper is not an approved drug. Technically, compounding pharmacies aren't allowed to make the injectable form. But that has not curbed consumer appetite.
0: I definitely think we're hearing more and more about the injections.
10: Dr. Marissa Garshik is at MDCS Dermatology.
0: This is a classic situation where sometimes the marketing outpaces the science.
10: Experts say generally GHK Copper is quite safe. If you inject it, though, there are more risks, like overloading your system with copper or triggering a dangerous immune reaction. A big concern is that many are now buying copper peptides on the gray market. Eric Marks is a doctor of nursing practice and runs a wellness clinic in the Seattle area called Vitality Medical. He says patients come to see him with problems after using GHK unsupervised.
13: Injection site irritations, reactions, infections, liver issues.
10: In these circumstances, it's unclear what's even responsible, copper peptides or some other undisclosed substance.
13: And I'm recommending get out of this. You need to stop.
10: But Marks does offer GHK Copper in his own practice. He prefers the topicals for skin. Occasionally, he will give the injectable form, which he buys from a licensed pharmacy. So far, the benefits are underwhelming to him.
13: It's very minimal, I will honestly say, from the injectable form.
10: He would also like to see more research. Will Stone, NPR News.
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5: On Labor Day in 2010, the 4 Mile Fire in the foothills west of Boulder, Colorado, wound up being one of the most destructive wildfires in the state's history. 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
9: 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I'm Leila Fadel.
21: And I'm Michelle Martin. Good morning. Labor unions have tried to protect workers from many things: hazardous working conditions, excessively long workdays, trade agreements that kill U.S. jobs. Now they're confronting a force that all of us are reckoning with: the explosive growth of AI. NPR's Andrea Hsu is here this Labor Day to talk about how that's going. Good morning, Andrea.
22: Good morning.
21: So we know that AI is already transforming work for all kinds of people. How are labor unions responding?
22: Well, this is something that's been front of mind for them for a while. Already a couple of years ago, the Nurses Union, National Nurses United, they were holding rallies and speaking out against AI-powered software that some hospitals had introduced. You know, they had algorithms calculating how many hours of nursing care a patient needed, which affected staffing, and they were automating patient handoffs between shifts. And the nurses argued that this technology failed to see things that experienced nurses see, and that it was undermining their work, putting patients in danger. Now, the nurses union has gotten some hospitals to negotiate over the use of these AI systems, but it's an ongoing issue, and they haven't been able to stop hospitals from using these systems altogether.
1: So it's more like they're negotiating to try to put guardrails on AI, but not blocking it.
22: Exactly. And Liz Schuler, the president of the AFL-CIO, made clear they're not trying to block AI. She talked about this at the National Press Club earlier this year. She says their members, you know, who represent office workers and factory workers and retail workers, all kinds of professions, she says they're not anti-technology or anti-innovation.
15: There are so many workers in our movement who are excited to use AI, who are already finding ways to help them do their jobs better. What we are is anti-greed. We are against these forces that are using technology without our input, without our control.
22: And she talked about a survey they did. They asked 1,200 workers how they feel about AI. And Michelle, 95% of them said they wanted people, not AI, to make decisions about hiring, firing, and pay. And 94% of them wanted to know if AI was being used to monitor them. And, you know, the AFL-CIO has been pushing for laws that would create these kinds of guardrails. And there are now some state and local regulations that require companies to reveal if they're using AI to make hiring or layoff decisions, for example. But AI regulation remains patchy.
1: So the unions are saying they're not anti-technology, but are any of them enthusiastic about what's going on?
22: Actually, yes. The building trades unions are loving the data center boom. You know, AI companies are building these things everywhere, and it's creating tons of work for electricians, plumbers, pipe fitters. The International Brotherhood of Electrical Workers called on their 900,000 members around the country to ask their elected officials to oppose any kind of moratorium on data centers. I talked with Don Slayman about this. He's a political coordinator with the union, and he's frustrated by the recent backlash. He says, you know, we're a nation of data hoarders.
18: How many good pictures, how many emails do you not erase and empty from your trash can? I mean, all these folks that are saying, oh, data centers are the scourge, without understanding what they mean, and most of all, without understanding what they mean for skilled tradespeople.
22: And he disputes what many people say, that this work is just temporary. He says his union has contracts extending years into the future, and that the equipment inside those data centers is something his members will be upgrading for years to come.
1: That is NPR's Andrea Hsu. Andrea, thank you.
22: You're welcome.
9: In his first term, President Trump praised the idea of naming an aircraft carrier after African-American war hero Doris Miller. Now the Trump administration is considering stripping Miller's name from the ship. Steve Walsh with WHRO in Norfolk, Virginia, reports that reaction has been swift and harsh.
23: Doris Miller was the first African-American to earn the Navy Cross after the battle at Pearl Harbor in 1941. In 2020, Trump's acting Navy Secretary Thomas Modley decided to name an aircraft carrier after the World War II hero, says Modley's former deputy, Steve Deal.
24: He epitomized everything that we want to feel is honorable and virtuous about being American. There was no doubt at all that he was the person to name that aircraft carrier for the time.
23: At the Pearl Harbor attack, Miller moved the wounded captain of USS West Virginia to safety. Miller was a mess man. At the time, that was one of only a few jobs open to African Americans in the Navy. Though he was untrained, he manned a gun and returned fire until he was ordered to leave. Miller was killed 2 years later during an attack on his new Navy ship. Deal says no one from the White House questioned the pick. President Trump promoted the decision during a Martin Luther King Jr. Day event at the White House when he was president in 2020.
25: Last month, the Navy announced that the next American aircraft carrier will bear the proud name of USS Doris Miller. That's pretty good. They won't give me that honor. That's a big boat. That's a big ship. All right, one day maybe.
23: That one day seems to have arrived. NPR has confirmed that the Trump administration is considering stripping Miller's name from the future Ford-class aircraft carrier, now under construction at Newport News Shipbuilding in Virginia. One likely replacement? Donald Trump. 8 of the 11 current aircraft carriers are named after presidents, but it's inconsistent. 2 are named after congressional leaders, including former Mississippi Senator John Stennis, says Ty Sejuli, a retired brigadier general and former professor at West Point.
26: I just think it's really ironic that they want to take the name off the Dory Miller, who was a sailor who died in combat, who saved his fellow sailors, and keep the name, the John Stennis, who was a segregationist who fought against the values that we cherish as Americans.
23: So Julie was vice chair of a congressionally mandated committee which recommended stripping the Confederate legacy from U.S. bases and ships in 2023. In 2025, the second Trump administration sidestepped the mandate. They put the old names back by renaming the bases for troops that shared the names of the Confederates. NPR has confirmed the administration is also contemplating upgrading Doris Miller's Silver Star to the Medal of Honor. So Julie says it's ironic that Trump is considering the upgrade as the administration considers removing Miller's name from the carrier.
26: I see a pattern in the Trump administration. So I certainly think that Secretary Hegseth has ensured that we only name things after certain people and not everyone who makes up this great country.
23: The Secretary of Defense in the White House did not respond to a request for comment. Maudley's aide Deal was at the ceremony at Pearl Harbor in 2020 when the name was announced, along with Doris Miller's family.
24: The reaction of the enlisted on that ship there in that area was also ecstatic. From every background, race, creed, color, they felt, wow, this is going to be our ship.
23: Currently, the carrier is scheduled to be ready by 2034. For NPR News, I'm Steve Walsh.
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21: Good morning. An Amazon cargo plane crashed in Miami, killing at least five people. Former safety officials describe what investigators are looking at this morning, including the plane's history. It's Morning Edition from NPR News. Republicans have their work cut out for them to keep control of Congress. I'm Michelle Martin.
9: And I'm Leila Fadel. Founder of the Cook Political Report, Charlie Cook, says the three most likely scenarios for them are bad, really bad, and truly horrible. Also, President Trump is asking the Supreme Court again to let him restrict mail-in ballots. And in Germany, the anti-immigration party surged in a state election. If it forms a coalition, it would be the first far-right local government there since the Nazis. It's Monday, September 7th. On this day in 1940, the Blitz began. The news is next.
7: Live from NPR News in Washington, I'm Windsor Johnston. A cargo plane crashed at Miami International Airport on Sunday, killing at least five people and injuring five others, three critically. NPR's Arzu Rezvani reports a federal investigation is underway.
11: They'll be looking at everything from possible mechanical failure to environmental variables to flight crew performance. I spoke with Peter Goltz last night. He's the former managing director of the NTSB. He's now a transportation safety consultant. And he explained to me how this usually goes.
12: They'll listen to the cockpit voice recorder to make sure that the pilots were following their checklists, were aware of the extenuating circumstances.
11: Another detail investigators will likely examine are thunderstorms and winds that were directly over the airport at the time of the crash.
7: NPR's Arzu Rezvani reporting. President Trump's envoys have wrapped up talks in Kyiv aimed at ending the war in Ukraine. NPR's Joanna Kikissis reports they met with the Ukrainian and Russian presidents this weekend to find a path forward.
4: Trump's son-in-law, Jared Kushner, and longtime friend Steve Witkoff have visited Moscow several times, including on Saturday. They arrived in Kyiv on Sunday on a train called the Peace Express. Speaking to reporters outside the ornate presidential palace in Kyiv, Kushner said Trump wants peace as soon as possible. He responded to a reporter asking him if this could happen by winter.
8: And I think if we can achieve that, it'd be an incredible thing. It doesn't mean that we will achieve it, but it's an effort that's very important to try. And
4: the Ukrainians, including President Volodymyr Zelensky, looked skeptical. Zelensky told reporters after the press conference that he expected the war to continue. Joanna Kakissis, NPR News, Kyiv.
7: The far-right Alternative for Germany won the most votes in yesterday's regional election, but as NPR's Esme Nicholson reports, it's still unclear whether the party will have enough seats to govern.
10: Speaking to public broadcaster ZDF, AfD federal leader Alice Weidel said Chancellor Friedrich Merz's conservative Christian Democrats will never win another election. We're seeing explosive growth here, she said, referring to the state of Saxony-Anhalt. We're going to see explosive growth across all of East Germany and at the federal level too, she said. The AfD candidate responsible for that growth is Ulrich Siegmund, a former salesman with a radical platform, promising mass deportations, the segregation of refugee children in schools, and closer relations with Russia and the MAGA movement in the US. While it's not yet clear whether the AfD can rule outright, Siegmund declared, "We have written history," and thanked Friedrich Merz for being a very good campaigner for the AfD. For NPR News, I'm Esme Nicholson in Berlin.
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13: Live from WGCU News, I'm Samuel Brucker in for John Davis. A new proposed IRS policy would strip private universities and colleges of their tax-exempt status if they consider race when offering scholarships or admissions. Jacksonville Today reporter Will Brown spoke to the president of a historically black university for some perspective on the proposal.
14: Edward Waters University President A. Zachary Faison says the federal policy will not impact the historically black university in Jacksonville's Newtown community. He says black universities were products of discrimination, not participants.
16: Edward Waters University and HBCUs in particular have always, their doors have always been open to all students. They have traditionally served and historically served majority black students only because this same system would not allow students of color and black students to attend any other institutions but our institutions.
14: Edward Waters was founded by the African Methodist Episcopal Church in 1866. This fall, the school enrolled its largest class ever. The Treasury Department says admission or scholarships that target students specifically because of their racial background are against the policy of the United States. Treasury Secretary Scott Bessent claims schools that provide race-based preferences are discriminatory. The new policy explicitly states schools with religious affiliations will not be precluded from selecting students on religious affiliation or membership. The IRS estimates 750,000 students from 18,000 schools may be impacted by the policy change. If approved, the regulation would go into effect next June. I'm Will Brown in Jacksonville.
13: And the Broward County School District wants feedback from families as it's preparing for another round of school closures due to declining enrollment. WLRN education reporter Natalie LaRoche-Pietri has details about 7 upcoming community meetings happening this month.
17: Parents, guardians, students, or anyone from the community can attend these meetings to offer ideas for the future of these schools. If your neighborhood elementary school is proposed for closure, for example, this can be a time to tell district officials you'd rather see the school transformed into a kindergarten through eighth grade center. The first community meeting is scheduled for September 9th at Everglades High School in Miramar. Other meetings throughout the month will take place at MacArthur High School in Hollywood, Coral Springs High School, Lloyd Estates Elementary in Fort Lauderdale, and Banyan Elementary in Sunrise. Towards the end of September, more meetings will be held at Charles Flanagan High School in Pembroke Pines and Dillard High School in Fort Lauderdale. The hosting schools are not all part of the proposed closure and consolidation plan. All meetings are expected to begin at 6 p.m. and will also be live-streamed. You can find the full list of meetings at WLRN.org. I'm Natalie LaRoche-Pietri in Weston.
13: Isolated thunderstorms likely for the remainder of your Labor Day weekend this morning. Partly cloudy skies throughout the day. Afternoon highs in the high 80s. Overnight lows in the mid-70s with a few clouds. 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Good morning. Happy Labor Day.
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9: 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I'm Leila Fadel.
21: And I'm Michelle Martin. It is Labor Day, even though you might think the last election never ended. This is considered the unofficial beginning of the general election season. Mail-in ballots are already being sent out in North Carolina, for example. Now, Republicans control the House and the Senate, but President Trump's second-term agenda is unpopular, and most voters are critical of his performance. So that could be a drag on the party's candidates. NPR's Stephen Fowler is here now to explain where things stand. Good morning, Stephen.
5: Good morning.
21: So we know the party in power tends to lose ground in the midterms. That would mean Republicans.
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9: Live from WGCU News, I'm Samuel Brucker in for John Davis. Friday will mark the 25th anniversary of the 9/11 terrorist attacks. The Military Heritage Museum in Punta Gorda will hold a commemoration ceremony to honor the nearly 3,000 people who died that day. WGCU-TV's Southwest Florida In Focus host Jennifer Crawford recently spoke with executive director of the Military Heritage Museum, Isaac James, to learn more about their upcoming event.
10: Hosting this event.
11: So the Military Heritage Museum hosted a ceremony for 9/11 remembrance 5 years ago on the 20th anniversary, and we tend to do it every 5 years. But it really is important, especially to our mission, because it opened a door to our military heritage here in the United States. But also, we take it upon ourselves to not only just remember those that have passed, but also to be thankful for our first responders, our fire and police, EMTs, medics that were there that day and that also gave the ultimate sacrifice.
10: You have a very special guest speaker. Can you tell us more about your special presentation?
11: Yes. Yeah, so we have Marion Kinnemick is the mother of Mari Rae Sopper, who was a passenger on American Airlines Flight 77 that flew into the Pentagon. And her daughter was 35 years old and was a naval JAG officer on her way to Los Angeles to start a new career in teaching gymnastics, which was really her dream. And unfortunately, her life was cut short. So her mother, Marion, will be with us that morning to talk about her daughter, to talk about that day and how what it meant to their family and how they meant their lives moving forward.
10: That sounds very touching. Is she from Southwest Florida?
11: She is. I believe she is a Cape Coral resident. And I was doing a search looking for someone to have a personal touch to our residents here in Punta Gorda that morning. And I found her and read her story and saw that Mari Rae was a naval officer in the JAG Corps. And it fit our mission perfectly.
10: Why is it so important to put the time, the effort, the energy into ceremonies like this to remember the lives that were lost that day?
11: It's one of the most proudest things that I think we do here at the museum. We have a lot of ceremonies every year, whether it be Memorial Day or Veterans Day or Vietnam Remembrance Day or 9/11 Patriots Day. And I think it's very important to keep telling the story. It's important to teach the future generations. As now, as I'm speaking, we have a building full of fifth graders from Charlotte County School District who are learning about 9/11, who are learning about the sacrifices that were given, who are learning history that's not necessarily taught in schools. And so I think this, it really behooves us at the Military Heritage Museum as part of our mission to teach that and to pass it on to future generations.
10: And how would you describe how this date changed our entire nation?
11: There's various opinions out there. And again, as a nonprofit, I'm not going to get into the opinions of it. But what I will say is it gave us here at the Military Heritage Museum a much broader perspective of those that gave the ultimate sacrifice, families. We have families that come through here at the museum that their sons or their daughters or their brother or sister were killed in Iraq and Afghanistan. We still have living veterans that are here in the state of Florida, many of them here in the state of Florida, who were in Iraq and Afghanistan and are still going through hardships or going through mental needs, PTSD, issues with VA or home loans. And it's one thing that I really champion here at the museum is being an advocate for them, standing up for them and helping them, directing them in the right venue for, you know, for whatever help they may need, whether it be the VA or whether it may need to be, you know, sitting down with a therapist or talking through PTSD issues with a husband or a wife or even kids or grandkids. So it really has given a lot to a nonprofit like us, really a lot of a mission. We are very mission-based, and I think it fed so much into who we are as a museum, but not just a museum, but as an organization that really does advocate for our veterans.
9: That was Executive Director of the Military Heritage Museum in Punta Gorda, Isaac James, speaking with WGCU-TV's Southwest Florida In Focus host, Jennifer Crawford. Details about the museum's 9/11 ceremony are on the WGCU app and at WGCU.org. 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As for the weather, partly cloudy this morning as we progress throughout the day as well. Isolated thunderstorms possible, and we have a high in the high 80s, overnight lows in the mid 70s. 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Happy Labor Day.
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5: From Marketplace in Washington, I'm Kimberly Adams. A new CEO will take the reins of athleisure company Lululemon tomorrow. Its last CEO stepped down in January, and in May, Lululemon settled a proxy battle with the company's founder. All of that has affected the company's performance. Last week, it reported a 9% sales decline in the second quarter. As Marketplace's Henry Epp reports, the company's struggles come at a tumultuous time for the broader athleisure market.
13: Lululemon is not the only athleisure or sportswear brand having a tough 2026, says David Swartz, a senior equity analyst at Morningstar, who covers the apparel industry.
14: A number of companies in the industry, including Nike, Puma, and Under Armour, have really been struggling.
13: Which is a pretty big change from just a few years ago during the pandemic when sweatpants and leggings and running shoes were flying off the shelves.
14: A lot of people just really stocked up on sportswear during that period 5 years ago, and they don't need any more right now.
13: But while some big name brands are struggling, the overall market for athleisure is doing okay. Swartz estimates it's growing around 3-5% a year. What's changed is a lot of new, smaller brands have gotten into the segment, says Jessica Ramirez, co-founder of the consulting firm The Consumer Collective.
15: There's so many brands that collectively, even though they might be small, they dent the market.
13: and make it a bit tougher for older brands to keep growing. Still, there's opportunity for all athleisure and sportswear companies because, Ramirez says, as consumers get more active, they're essentially buying two wardrobes, one for work and one for exercise.
15: You know, I'm not going to be running in my heels and I'm not going to be running in my ballet flats. I'm going to need proper training shoes for that, right?
13: Some brands appear to be trying to cater to both those needs. The athleisure company Fabletics, for example, launched a denim line earlier this year. I'm Henry Epp for Marketplace.
5: 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They reopen tomorrow, Tuesday at 9:30 a.m. Wall Street time. In other parts of the world, starting in Europe, the FTSE in London is up 0.2%. The CAC in Paris is up 0.1%. And in Asia, the Hong Kong Hang Seng Index closed down almost 1%.
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5: Canadian Prime Minister Mark Carney is set to address the European Parliament later this month. Given the ongoing trade war with the U.S., Canada is looking to reduce its dependence on its not-so-neighborly lately neighbor to the south. But could the trade war push Canada to go so far as to join the European Union? That's the very question at the heart of a recent piece from journalist Ishan Tharoor, global affairs columnist at The New Yorker. He joins me now with more. Ishan, welcome.
16: Pleasure to be with you.
5: Before we dive into your column, I want to go back to January of this year. You were at the speech Prime Minister Carney gave at the World Economic Forum. Can you talk about how that speech almost foreshadowed what was to come in terms of Canada's approach to foreign policy this year?
16: Yes, I was in Davos at the World Economic Forum, and Mark Carney, the Canadian Prime Minister, gave what became the kind of defining speech of that event, where he effectively talked about how, you know, all this rhetoric about a rules-based order, the international system such as it was, that we have to really look beyond that now, that was a fiction perhaps, and whatever existed before no longer quite stands. And we middle powers, and he defined Canada as a middle power, have to find ways to band together and stand up to the interference and designs of more hegemonic powers.
5: The central thesis of your article is the possibility that Canada could possibly join the European Union. How likely of a scenario is that?
16: Yes, let's be totally clear. Canada is not about to join the European Union. But this conversation has been there, and it's been there for many years in academic circles and in some kind of wonky policy circles in Brussels and Ottawa. And it's taken a new form and shape in the shadow of Trumpism. Canada and the EU already have a very substantive set of trade agreements and close partnerships on various fronts. But there is this feeling that of all the countries outside of Europe that are most, you know, aligned to sort of the EU ethos, it is Canada. It is a social democratic state. It's a state that has abundant natural resources that, frankly, Europe needs. And the European market presents lots of opportunities for Canada's businesses. A sense of solidarity with Europeans that's always been there, but the conversation has accelerated. You have prominent European politicians openly talking about the idea of Canada joining the European Union. You have polls in Canada showing that close to a majority or a majority of Canadians would be interested in joining the EU. Now, I think we all know that the process of joining the EU is very complicated. It requires every country in the EU supporting it. And then also the Canadians would actually want to do it. And joining the EU means a lot of things that maybe once Canadians actually think about it, they'll realize that this is just not going to work. You know, we'll have to have a very hard border with the US, for example, because of the EU rules.
5: It seems like there has been something of a global reassessment of the role the United States plays in the international power and economic dynamic. How would you place what Canada is doing in that larger shift?
16: It's striking because, of course, Canada is the U.S.'s closest ally. It's almost a little sibling to the United States. They share so much history. They share so much trade. They have always been together in various global conflicts. And to have Canada standing up and saying, okay, we have to figure out a new global system. You know, Canada has effectively become the kind of canary in the coal mine when it comes to thinking through the new world that we live in. And that is really striking when you consider for how long Canada has just been, you know, the closest buddy and partner of the United States.
5: Ishan Tharoor is the global affairs columnist at The New Yorker. Thank you so much.
16: Thank you for having me.
5: Even on a holiday, the Marketplace team is still working hard for you. Tune in later today to hear my colleague Sabri Benishour in for Kai Rizdal with the wrap-up of the day's economic news. In Washington, I'm Kimberly Adams with the Marketplace Morning Report. From APM, American Public Media.

0: 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I'm Samuel Brucker in for John Davis. Coming up, NPR's Steve Inskeep speaks with former crime reporter John Simpson about Simpson's decision to go to clown school. Plus, the U.S. and Iran traded strikes this weekend, raising tensions as Iran announced a new route in the Strait of Hormuz, and President Trump claimed the U.S. controls the waterway. Those stories coming up in about 22 minutes here on your station, WGCU Public Media for Southwest Florida. It's now 7 o'clock on your Labor Day. Good morning.
1: Good morning. President Trump's negotiators, Steve Witkoff and Jared Kushner, went to Ukraine for the first time to try and end the war. We ask a former U.S. ambassador to Ukraine, why now? It's Morning Edition from NPR News. The U.S. tells Iran, if you shoot at two of our ships, we'll take out three of yours. I'm Leila Fadel.
2: And I'm Michelle Martin. The latest American attacks hit Iranian tankers, including one near the heart of the country's oil export hub. Also, Secretary of State Marco Rubio heads to Colombia, Peru, and Ecuador this week. How is Latin America receiving the Trump administration's message of U.S. dominance? And a former crime reporter closes his notebook to become a clown. It is Monday, September 7th. On this day in 1979, ESPN debuted. News is next.
3: Live from NPR News in Washington, I'm Windsor Johnston. The National Transportation Safety Board is investigating why an Amazon cargo plane skidded off a runway at Miami International Airport and struck several vehicles on Sunday. At least five people were killed and several others were injured. Mary Schiavo is a former inspector general at the Transportation Department. She tells NPR that the weather may have played a part in the crash.
4: This aircraft had come through some weather. There was really ominous looking weather as you see this video off the end of the runway. But we also, when you look at radar that's publicly available about the airspeed and the rate of descent, it was coming in fast. It was descending rather quickly. It was not what's called a stabilized approach.
3: The plane was arriving from San Juan, Puerto Rico when it overran the runway and caught fire. As Republicans prepare to gather in Dallas this week for a midterm convention, President Trump is promising to put his super PAC's massive war chest to work for GOP candidates. NPR's Mara Liasson reports on where that money could go and how much difference it could make with Election Day less than 2 months away.
5: Trump's super PAC, MAGA Inc., has been sitting on more than $400 million in cash, and the president is finally beginning to spend it.
6: I think I have like close to $1 billion in the super PAC, and I'm allocating for probably $400 or $500 million, so I'll be spending.
7: Midterm election.
6: Yeah, we're going to spend a lot of money because we don't want to lose our country.
5: MAGA Inc. made a $10 million ad buy to support Texas Attorney General Ken Paxton, who's running for Senate. Overall, Republican super PACs and campaign committees have much more money than their Democratic counterparts. But in many cases, specific Republican candidates have raised less money than their Democratic opponents. Mara Liasson, NPR News.
3: Secretary of State Marco Rubio is heading to South America this week as the Trump administration embraces a new group of right-wing leaders and pushes to expand U.S. influence across the region. NPR's Michelle Kellerman reports.
8: The State Department says Rubio will travel to Colombia, Ecuador, and Peru to talk about enhanced cooperation in the fight against what it calls narco-terrorism. The Trump administration has killed at least 227 people in the past year in strikes on what it alleges are drug boats in the Caribbean and the Pacific. Critics say these strikes are illegal and have not had an impact on the drug trade. But Rubio may not face much pushback on this trip, as new right-wing governments promise to work with the Trump administration. The State Department says Rubio will also discuss trade and support for recovery efforts from a recent earthquake in Colombia. Michelle Kellerman, NPR News, the State Department.
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0: Live from WGCU News, I'm Samuel Brucker in for John Davis. The U.S. may be getting into yet another dispute with Europe about a territory in the Americas. WLRN's Tim Padgett reports. This time, it's the Falkland Islands.
7: Whenever Argentine presidents are feeling politically vulnerable, they raise the cry that the nearby Falkland Islands, a British territory, belong to Argentina. Argentina, which calls the Falklands Las Malvinas, lost a war with Britain over the islands in the 1980s. But with his approval ratings falling, populist right-wing Argentine President Javier Milei is now threatening to block a British-led oil drilling project in Falklands waters. And Milei may have a powerful ally, U.S. President Donald Trump, whose relations with Britain are not exactly chummy. Trump's now hinting he might reconsider the U.S.'s long-standing neutrality over the Falklands ownership dispute and side with Milei. It's a reminder of Trump's ongoing threats to take Greenland, an autonomous territory of Denmark, as a U.S. possession. I'm Tim Padgett in Miami.
0: A major shift in surveillance policy is underway in Palm Beach County. WLRN's Wilkin Brutus reports.
9: The Florida Department of Transportation recently ordered the removal of flock cameras from state right-of-ways due to rapid expansion and data privacy concerns. These are automatic license plate reader cameras. The move caught the attention of Palm Beach County Commissioner Joel Flores, who calls the cameras an intrusive mass surveillance network.
10: Public safety and privacy do not have to compete. We can protect our communities while also protecting the rights of the people who live here. This is a balance I believe government should provide.
9: The Palm Beach County Sheriff's Office currently operates 83 of these license plate readers. Despite public safety benefits, commissioners are deeply uneasy about where the metadata goes. Here's Commissioner Greg Weiss.
11: Who owns that data? Who has access to that data and how the data is retained? But I'm also most concerned about this data being sold to third parties.
9: The board voted to demand answers from the sheriff on data retention and to pause all new camera permits in county right-of-ways. I'm Wilkin Brutus in Palm Beach County.
0: And as for the weather, it may not be the sunniest of beach days, as showers and thunderstorms will be a good bet across the state. Meteorologist Andrew Wolfeck from the Florida Public Radio Emergency Network says the rain will continue through midweek.
12: A slow-moving cold front will help to enhance shower and thunderstorm activity across a good portion of the state through midweek. Where thunderstorms train over the same area, there will be flooding concerns, as forecast models show widespread 2 to 4 inches of rain. Some drier air will start to enter the picture later on Wednesday and Thursday, which will help to cut down on rain coverage chances. For beachgoers, make sure to pay attention to the lightning, as well as the enhanced risk of rip currents along the Panhandle and the state's east coast.
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3: It's Morning Edition from NPR News. I'm Leila Faldin.
2: And I'm Michelle Martin. Good morning. President Trump's envoys went to Ukraine's capital, Kyiv, for the first official visit during wartime.
3: Jared Kushner and Steve Witkoff came right from Moscow. They said they want peace talks to restart. The visit did not produce a breakthrough, but it gave Ukrainians in Kyiv a reprieve from near-constant Russian attacks. In a few moments, we'll ask former U.S. Ambassador to Ukraine, William Taylor, about these developments. We begin with the latest from the ground.
2: Joining us now to talk about, this is NPR's Joanna Kakissis, who is in Kyiv. Joanna, good morning.
14: Good morning, Michelle.
2: So you were at the press conference with Kushner, Witkoff, and Ukrainian President Volodymyr Zelensky. What did they say?
14: So all three men said the talks were substantive and new ideas had been presented, but they didn't offer any details about these ideas, even when reporters pressed them. Now, the men were seated on this stage outside the ornate presidential palace in Kyiv under rainy and gray skies. Jared Kushner, who is Trump's son-in-law, said President Trump wants to end the war as soon as possible. A Ukrainian journalist asked,

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1: You are listening to Morning Edition on WGCU News, a member-supported service of Florida Gulf Coast University. I'm Samuel Brucker, in for John Davis. Ahead, unions are trying to figure out where they stand on AI. While some focus on greater worker protections, building trades unions are already reaping benefits from the data center boom. Plus, the Trump administration is considering stripping the name of an African-American war hero from an aircraft carrier, even though President Trump himself praised the honor in his first term. Those stories, well, they're coming up in 8 minutes, right here on WGCU. It's now 7:43. Good morning.
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5: Good morning. I'm Michelle Martin. There's a tradition at Kansas State

0: You're listening to Morning Edition on WGCU FM Fort Myers 90.1 and WMKO Marco Island 91.7 FM NPR for Southwest Florida. I'm Samuel Brucker, in for John Davis. Just around the corner, last year, a New Hampshire man suffering from kidney failure received a genetically modified pig kidney until a human match could be found. He nicknamed it Wilma.
1: She saved my life. She was the bridge so that I didn't die, so I got to the human kidney.
0: More on this first-of-its-kind medical breakthrough. That's in about 8 minutes right here on WGCU. It's now 8 o'clock. Good morning.
2: Good morning. An Amazon cargo plane crashed in Miami, killing at least five people. Former safety officials describe what investigators are looking at this morning, including the plane's history. It's Morning Edition from NPR News. Republicans have their work cut out for them to keep control of Congress. I'm Michelle Martin.
3: And I'm Leila Fadel, founder of the Cook Political Report. Charlie Cook says the three most likely scenarios for them are bad, really bad, and truly horrible. Also, President Trump is asking the Supreme Court again to let him restrict mail-in ballots. And in Germany, the anti-immigration party surged in a state election. If it forms a coalition, it would be the first far-right local government there since the Nazis. It's Monday, September 7th. On this day in 1940, the Blitz began. The news is next.
4: Live from NPR News in Washington, I'm Windsor Johnston. The diplomatic push to end the war in Ukraine is picking up again, with U.S. envoys holding talks in both Moscow and Kyiv this weekend. Ukrainian President Volodymyr Zelensky says his meeting with Steve Witkoff and Jared Kushner made clear that some of the biggest obstacles to a peace deal remain unresolved. NPR's Joanna Kikissis reports.
5: The two sides remain so far apart on crucial issues. For example, consider the very sensitive issue of territory. Russia has pushed for Ukraine to give up land it still controls in exchange for a peace deal. Public opinion polls say that most Ukrainians strongly oppose this. Now, Zelensky said he did discuss the territory issue with Kushner and Witkoff.
6: Актуальним залишається територіальне питання, на мій погляд.
5: And he's saying something this sensitive can only be handled by leaders, himself, Vladimir Putin, with maybe Trump and the Europeans also involved.
4: NPR's Joanna Kikissis reporting from Kyiv. The National Transportation Safety Board is investigating why a cargo plane overshot a runway at Miami International Airport yesterday. NPR's Ping Huang reports the 767, operated by Amazon, struck several vehicles, killing at least five people.
7: Miami-Dade Sheriff Rosie Cordero-Stutz says a cargo plane overran the runway.
8: It came to rest at a field adjacent to the airport. At this time, we can confirm that we have at least five deceased individuals, and we have multiple individuals that were transported to local hospitals with unknown injuries.
7: Video posted on social media shows the Boeing 767 with its tail over the airport's fence and thick black smoke rising from the aircraft. It's unclear so far what caused the crash, though the National Transportation Safety Board says they're sending a team to the site and launching an investigation. Ping Huang, NPR News.
4: Nepal is observing a day of mourning for the victims of last month's devastating floods. Nearly 1,400 people were killed and thousands of others are still missing. Omkar Khandikar reports after 2 weeks, only three people have been found alive.
9: Over the weekend, Nepali army rescued a Chinese worker from inside a 225-meter tunnel buried in mud after a wall of ice and rock tore through a Himalayan valley last month. Another video they shared showed soldiers carrying a disoriented man into a helicopter. Authorities said the man had mild hypothermia but was largely stable. Local newspaper Kathmandu Post reports that Nepali authorities are also planning a $50 million project to drain four glacial lakes at risk of overflowing. Omkar Khandekar, NPR News, New Delhi.
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0: And live from WGCU News, I'm Samuel Brucker in for John Davis. A state law that bans groups from receiving government funding if they participate in diversity, equity, and inclusion initiatives is going into effect on January 1st of next year. During a budget meeting Thursday, Miami-Dade Commissioner Vicky Lopez warned that the law will impact many nonprofit groups that get grants from the county to provide social services. Lopez says that the county needs to start identifying groups that run afoul of the law immediately, even while some are about to be funded all over again.
10: Because what will happen is many organizations will hire people. They'll have new programs. And then come January 1st, we'll have to tell them that you're not able to have this money thanks to Senate Bill 1134.
0: The law bans all local DEI programs. It also bans contracting with companies or groups that require employees to participate in DEI initiatives. Miami-Dade County Mayor Daniela Levine-Cava's administration says it is trying to identify groups that could be impacted. And a new proposed IRS policy would strip private universities and colleges of their tax-exempt status if they consider race when offering scholarships or admissions. Jacksonville Today reporter Will Brown spoke to the president of a historically black university for some perspective on the proposal.
11: Edward Waters University President A. Zachary Faison says the federal policy will not impact the historically black university in Jacksonville's Newtown community. He says black universities were products of discrimination, not participants.
12: Edward Waters University and HBCUs in particular have always, their doors have always been open to all students. They have traditionally served and historically served majority black students only because this same system would not allow students of color and black students to attend any other institutions but our institutions.
11: Edward Waters was founded by the African Methodist Episcopal Church in 1866. This fall, the school enrolled its largest class ever. The Treasury Department says admission or scholarships that target students specifically because of their racial background are against the policy of the United States. Treasury Secretary Scott Bessent claims schools that provide race-based preferences are discriminatory. The new policy explicitly states schools with religious affiliations will not be precluded from selecting students on religious affiliation or membership. The IRS estimates 750,000 students from 18,000 schools may be impacted by the policy change. If approved, the regulation would go into effect next June. I'm Will Brown in Jacksonville.
0: A Sarasota judge is cited for careless driving and failure to provide information after police say he sideswiped another vehicle and left the scene August 25th. The Herald Tribune reports Thomas Krug, a judge in Florida's 12th Judicial Circuit, hit another vehicle while driving to work. Police identified him using local business and dash camera footage, and police closed the investigation, but the court cases are still active. 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Good morning.
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3: It's Morning Edition from NPR News. I'm Leila Fadel.
14: And I'm Michelle Martin. Good morning. Authorities are investigating a plane crash that has killed five people in Miami. Details of the incident remain unclear, even though Fire Chief Ray Jadalis said rescue vehicles arrived to the site of the crash almost immediately.
15: The airplane did strike a couple of vehicles that required a couple of victims that were actually trapped in the vehicles. So a complex extrication with our technical rescue team started to occur.
3: An Amazon Prime cargo plane was landing at Miami International Airport around 2 p.m. Eastern when it overran the runway, crashed, and rammed into vehicles on the ground. Five people were injured as well. It's not yet clear how many of the people killed or hurt were on board the plane or on the ground. Amazon says the plane was operated by 21 Air, a contract cargo carrier.
14: NPR's Arzu Rizvani has been following the story, and she's with us now to tell us more about it. Good morning, Arzu.
16: Hey, Michelle.
14: So investigators at the National Transportation Safety Board have started arriving in Miami. What are they going to be looking at to try to figure out what caused this crash?
16: They'll be looking at everything from possible mechanical failure to environmental variables to flight crew performance. I spoke with Peter Golds last night. He's the former managing director of the NTSB. He's now a transportation safety consultant. And he explained to me how this usually goes.
17: They'll listen to the cockpit voice recorder to make sure that the pilots were following their checklists, were aware of the extenuating circumstances, They will look at the data recorder, which will tell them how fast the plane was going, when it touched down, what sort of braking action was applied by the crew.
16: Another detail investigators will likely examine are thunderstorms and winds that were directly over the airport at the time of the crash. Weather conditions are often a reason to delay or avoid a landing, but it's still a little too early to tell if weather was a key factor in this crash.
14: Okay, and do I have this right?

0: You are listening to Morning Edition on WGCU News, a member-supported service of Florida Gulf Coast University. I'm Samuel Brucker, in for John Davis. Ahead, a new CEO takes the reins of Lululemon tomorrow. The athleisure company has faced a rough year. Its last CEO stepped down in January. And in May, Lululemon settled a proxy battle with the company's founder. And it's had an impact on the company's performance. The leggings slowdown comes at a tumultuous time for the broader athleisure market. Hear more in about 8 minutes on the Marketplace Morning Report right here on WGCU, your local public media station. Happy Labor Day. It's now 8:43. Good morning.
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0: Live from WGCU News, I'm Samuel Brucker in for John Davis. The heat index reached 105 degrees in Fort Myers Friday. These brutal temperatures mean serious health risks. To keep in mind how to stay healthy when it comes to extremely hot temperatures, WGCU's Southwest Florida In Focused host Jennifer Crawford talks with John McKinnon, executive director of the American Red Cross South Florida region.
8: John, can you tell us, as head of the American Red Cross in Southwest Florida, what is your biggest concern this time of year with this extreme heat and all these heat advisories that we are under?
9: A great question. Well, usually this time of year, it's hurricanes. And so we're always conscious of that. But this year and last year, even, we are seeing an increase in the overall average temps, which poses a lot of issues for heat illness or extreme heat stroke.
8: Can you tell us what the differences are, just generally, between the two?
9: Yeah, so heat illness can manifest in a lot of ways. And so usually it's signaled by clammy skin, cold, clammy skin, excessive heating, sweating. You'll cramp up, you know, have those cramps that will last a while, the significant fatigue. And then heat stroke is significantly more severe, where it's debilitating. You really, you'll know when you have the heat stroke versus the heat illness, and it's immediate and medical care is necessary.
8: Are there some key warning signs that we should be aware of?
9: Yeah, dizziness is one. I think that comes first when people feel a little bit lightheaded or dizzy. And then, of course, that profusive sweating, that sweating that doesn't stop, like typically, even once you're cooling yourself down, it's still continuing on. And so then it does signal in a few other areas, too. So like when you start having the cramps that come on, those cramps usually are another sign that heat illness is at play in your life.
8: And what populations are especially vulnerable to heat illness?
9: Yeah. So, well, we of course have the outdoor workers and the athletes. Right now it's peak football season and a number of other outdoor sports are taking place. We have a robust workforce that is actively working outdoors, and those are the most at risk in our area of Southwest Florida. But then also we have a lot of folks that are concerned with their overall health and well-being and their fitness aholics, and they're out there exercising and walking and running and doing these different things. And that's great for them to do. However, it does pose risk to their health because the heat is so high and the humidity level is so high.
8: And I love that you touched on something that we can do to help members of our community is to check on residents that we might not normally go up and knock on their door. Mm-hmm. Maybe older residents or someone that might be especially vulnerable. Why is that?
9: Yeah, we actually always emphasize three things when it comes to extreme heat awareness is stay hydrated, stay cool, and stay connected. And the connected part is so important because oftentimes we can just go through our life as we typically do and think everything's fine, but heat illness can sneak up on you so quickly. You don't typically see the signs until it's too late. And it's very important that especially the older, more vulnerable population stay connected with their family or loved ones or friends to make sure that they're safe at all times during these seasons of extreme heat.
8: Now, is there a particular time of day that you're really encouraging people to stay inside?
9: Yeah, during the peak of the heat, for sure. So that usually is that early afternoon. And even late into the afternoon, it can still stay pretty high temp. So we encourage people to stay cool, stay in shade, and even simple things too. Sometimes folks will run into a situation where they don't have AC, where maybe air conditioning goes out, they have a power outage, or just wherever they're at doesn't have AC. Well, in those times, it may be better for somebody to be outdoors rather than in non-air conditioned indoor space and be in shade. But it's just being mindful of those things to make sure that you're as safe as possible and don't put yourself in a position where you're overcome by that extreme heat.
8: And then what kinds of resources does the American Red Cross provide for vulnerable populations?
9: Absolutely. Education is a big part, of course. We're trying to educate. Then what we do, we really work with our local partners. Our partners focus really on three areas: health, hunger, and housing. And through our wide array of partnerships, we are a resource to those that are in need of whatever service, not just something as a result of heat illness. But we'll connect them with the appropriate partners through 211's United Way's hotline. We have resources that we provide. Occasionally, we'll open up cooling stations, or we'll work with the local emergency management who may have cooling stations that they open up in the communities where people can go to in case they are in a situation at home where they don't have air conditioning, or they're suffering from extreme heat, or in a case of homelessness even.
0: That's John McKinnon, Executive Director of the American Red Cross South Florida Region, with WGCU Southwest Florida and Focused host Jennifer Crawford. Learn more about how to protect yourself from the heat with the WGCU app and at WGCU.org. Partly cloudy skies this morning, progressing with possible isolated showers throughout the day. Afternoon highs in the high 80s, and tonight, overnight lows in the mid 70s with a few clouds. 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Happy Labor Day. 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
14: From Marketplace in Washington, I'm Kimberly Adams. A new CEO will take the reins of athleisure company Lululemon tomorrow. Its last CEO stepped down in January, and in May, Lululemon settled a proxy battle with the company's founder. All of that has affected the company's performance. Last week, it reported a 9% sales decline in its second quarter. As Marketplace's Henry Epp reports, the company's struggles come at a tumultuous time for the broader athleisure market.
15: Lululemon is not the only athleisure or sportswear brand having a tough 2026, says David Swartz, a senior equity analyst at Morningstar, who covers the apparel industry.
16: a number of companies in the industry, including Nike, Puma, and Under Armour, have really been struggling.
15: Which is a pretty big change from just a few years ago during the pandemic when sweatpants and leggings and running shoes were flying off the shelves.
16: A lot of people just really stocked up on sportswear during that period 5 years ago, and they don't need any more right now.
15: But while some big name brands are struggling, the overall market for athleisure is doing okay. Swartz estimates it's growing around 3-5% a year. What's changed is a lot of new, smaller brands have gotten into the segment, says Jessica Ramirez, co-founder of the consulting firm The Consumer Collective.
17: There's so many brands that collectively, even though they might be small, they dent the market.
15: And make it a bit tougher for older brands to keep growing. Still, there's opportunity for all athleisure and sportswear companies because, Ramirez says, as consumers get more active, they're essentially buying two wardrobes, one for work and one for exercise.
17: You know, I'm not going to be running in my heels and I'm not going to be running in my ballet flats. I'm going to need proper training shoes for that, right?
15: Some brands appear to be trying to cater to both those needs. The athleisure company Fabletics, for example, launched a denim line earlier this year. I'm Henry App for Marketplace.
12: Let's do the numbers. U.S. markets are closed for Labor Day. They reopen tomorrow, Tuesday at 9:30 a.m. Wall Street time. In other parts of the world, the FTSE in London is up 0.2%. The CAC 40 in Paris is also up 0.2%. And Hong Kong's Hang Seng Index closed down almost 1%.
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12: Canadian Prime Minister Mark Carney is set to address the European Parliament later this month. Given the ongoing trade war with the U.S., Canada is looking to reduce its dependence on its not-so-neighborly neighbor to the south. But could the trade war push Canada to go so far as to join the European Union? That's the very question at the heart of a recent piece from journalist Ishan Tharoor, global affairs columnist at The New Yorker. He joins me now with more. Ishan, welcome.
18: Pleasure to be with you.
12: Before we dive into your column, I want to go back to January of this year. You were at the speech Prime Minister Carney gave at the World Economic Forum. Can you talk about how that speech almost foreshadowed what was to come in terms of Canada's approach to foreign policy this year?
18: Yes, I was in Davos at the World Economic Forum, and Mark Carney, the Canadian Prime Minister, gave what became the kind of defining speech of that event, where he effectively talked about how, you know, all this rhetoric about a rules-based order, the international system such as it was, that we have to really look beyond that now, that was a fiction perhaps, and whatever existed before no longer quite stands. And we middle powers, and he defined Canada as a middle power, have to find ways to band together and stand up to the interference and designs of more hegemonic powers.
12: The central thesis of your article is the possibility that Canada could possibly join the European Union. How likely of a scenario is that?
18: Yes, let's be totally clear. Canada is not about to join the European Union. But this conversation has been there, and it's been there for many years in academic circles and in some kind of wonky policy circles in Brussels and Ottawa. And it's taken a new form and shape in the shadow of Trumpism. Canada and the EU already have a very substantive set of trade agreements and close partnerships on various fronts. But there is this feeling that of all the countries outside of Europe that are most, you know, aligned to sort of the EU ethos, it is Canada. It is a social democratic state. It's a state that has abundant natural resources that, frankly, Europe needs. And the European market presents lots of opportunities for Canada's businesses. A sense of solidarity with Europeans that's always been there, but the conversation has accelerated. You have prominent European politicians openly talking about the idea of Canada joining the European Union. You have polls in Canada showing that close to a majority or a majority of Canadians would be interested in joining the EU. Now, I think we all know that the process of joining the EU is very complicated. It requires every country in the EU supporting it. And then also the Canadians would actually want to do it. And joining the EU means a lot of things that maybe once Canadians actually think about it, they'll realize that this is just not going to work. You know, we'll have to have a very hard border with the US, for example, because of the EU rules.
12: It seems like there has been something of a global reassessment of the role the United States plays in the international power and economic dynamic. How would you place what Canada is doing in that larger shift?
18: It's striking because, of course, Canada is the U.S.'s closest ally. It's almost a little sibling to the United States. They share so much history. They share so much trade. They have always been together in various global conflicts. And to have Canada standing up and saying, okay, we have to figure out a new global system. You know, Canada has effectively become the kind of canary in the coal mine when it comes to thinking through the new world that we live in. And that is really striking when you consider for how long Canada has just been, you know, the closest buddy and partner of the United States.
12: Ishan Tharoor is the global affairs columnist at The New Yorker. Thank you so much.
18: Thank you for having me.
12: Even on a holiday, the Marketplace team is still working hard for you. Tune in later today to hear my colleague Sabri Benishore in for Kai Rizdal with the wrap-up of the day's economic news. In Washington, I'm Kimberly Adams with the Marketplace Morning Report. From APM, American Public Media.
19: 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I'm Samuel Brucker in for John Davis. This morning at 10 on 1A, hundreds of data centers are under construction across the U.S. right now. They power your streaming, AI tools, and cloud storage. They also account for more than 4% of U.S. electricity usage, and that's expected to more than double by 2030. More details, they're at 10 on 1A. The BBC NewsHour is just around the corner. It's now 9 o'clock. Good morning, happy Labor Day, and please stay safe.
20: Welcome to NewsHour from the BBC World Service. I'm Gary O'Donoghue. Germany's far-right AfD party has won a decisive victory in elections in the eastern state of Saxony-Anhalt, but has fallen short of an overall majority. A senior member of the party says that other European governments need to take notice.
21: The conservative parties who used to run their countries, they disappear completely if they stop listening to the people.
20: Also, did the FBI bury evidence of the alleged involvement of Saudi agents in 9/11? In Nigeria, children are too frightened to go to school for fear of abduction. And the actor Andrew Scott on his new film role, in which he plays a very unlikely Second World War hero.
22: He's definitely very chilly and very forthright and very direct and completely obsessed with the weather and not afraid to speak truth to power.
20: That's all after the news.
23: BBC News with David Harper. Chancellor Friedrich Merz says Germany is facing a tectonic shift in party politics following the far-right AfD's victory in the eastern state of Saxony-Anhalt. Mr. Merz said the result had shaken his conservative CDU to its core. Speaking to reporters, Chancellor Merz said the CDU had to get its message across more effectively. His words are spoken by a translator.
24: Within the CDU, there are no principle doubts about this course we've set being the right one. We all know we need to do more to reach out to people better. That affects me as a chancellor. I'm leading with this responsibility and I do not intend to evade it. I'm facing up to it.
23: After three rounds of talks with President Trump's envoys, President Zelensky has said the most important thing is to continue working together to keep diplomacy going. Without citing tangible results, he said the discussions centered on Ukraine's air defense needs. Kyiv is keen to avoid another winter of Russian strikes at energy and heating infrastructure, leaving millions to freeze. The funeral of the convicted war criminal Ratko Mladic is taking place in the Serbian capital Belgrade following his death last month at the age of 84. Mladic had been serving a life sentence in prison in The Hague for his role in genocide, war crimes and crimes against humanity during the breakup of the former Yugoslavia. He was convicted over the 1995 Srebrenica massacre. Despite his convictions, many Serb nationalists continue to view Mladic as a hero, as Guy Delaunay explains.
1: The thing that Serbs will tell you is that they feel that after the wars of the 1990s, that the International Criminal Tribunal was very good at prosecuting Serbs who committed crimes against people of other ethnicities, but it failed to convict anyone from another ethnic group of committing crimes against Serbs. So that's lingering resentment there over that international judicial process. There's another element to it as well, of course, which is national pride. And you don't want to believe that someone from your own side was capable of such atrocities as Mladic undoubtedly was.
23: The EU has unveiled an investment program for Greenland worth more than $200 million. The joint partnership comes amid repeated comments by President Trump that the island should belong to the United States. Speaking on a visit to the Danish territory, the EU President Ursula von der Leyen said the partnership between the Arctic and Europe needed strengthening.
3: We know that the Arctic has become one of the places where the tectonic plates of geopolitics collide. So we have a direct stake in what happens here. And that is why we are preparing a new EU-Arctic strategy to be presented this autumn. It will set out our vision for the Arctic and for a stronger partnership with Europe's northern neighbourhood.
23: The financial package includes investment in digital connectivity, energy and critical raw materials. BBC News.
19: Live from WGCU News, I'm Samuel Brucker in for John Davis. The U.S. may be getting into yet another dispute with Europe about a territory in the Americas. As you heard, WLRN's Tim Padgett reports this time it's the Falkland Islands.
4: Whenever Argentine presidents are feeling politically vulnerable, they raise the cry that the nearby Falkland Islands, a British territory, belong to Argentina. Argentina, which calls the Falklands Las Malvinas, lost a war with Britain over the islands in the 1980s. But with his approval ratings falling, populist right-wing Argentine President Javier Milei is now threatening to block a British-led oil drilling project in Falklands waters. And Milei may have a powerful ally, U.S. President Donald Trump, whose relations with Britain are not exactly chummy. Trump's now hinting he might reconsider the U.S.'s long-standing neutrality over the Falklands ownership dispute and side with Milei. It's a reminder of Trump's ongoing threats to take Greenland, an autonomous territory of Denmark, as a U.S. possession. I'm Tim Padgett in Miami.
19: And in September, there are 26 shows at art centers from Marco Island to Sarasota. WGCU arts reporter Tom Hall has the details.
5: 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This Arts Bonita exhibition draws on ancient mysticism, celestial charts, and esoteric traditions to explore themes of transformation, awakening, and cosmic connection. At its heart, Alchemy and Magic is a celebration of creative transmutation, the power of art to turn the ordinary into the extraordinary and the visible into something profound and unseen. It opens September 17th. 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For WGCU News, I'm Tom Hall.
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20: Welcome to NewsHour, live from the BBC in London. I'm Gary O'Donoghue. We begin with what could be an immensely significant political moment for post-war Germany. That's the sound of supporters of the far-right AfD celebrating a landslide election victory in the former East German state of Saxony-Anhalt. It was the biggest win for the far-right in Germany since the Nazi era. The party more than doubled its support, taking around 44% of the vote, though it fell just short of a majority of seats in the state parliament. It was a very bad result for the German Chancellor Friedrich Merz, and his centre-right CDU party saw its vote halved. Speaking through an interpreter in the past couple of hours, he said the result had shaken his party to the core.
6: We are all deeply shocked.
24: We didn't expect it like this and in this way. Obviously, we need to accept it. These are the rules of our democracy. And yet, yesterday signaled a change not just in Saxony-Anhalt, but in the whole of Germany.
20: So what happens next? Our Europe correspondent Jessica Parker is in Saxony-Anhalt's capital, Magdeburg.
2: Maybe we're going to see some protracted behind-the-doors negotiations. Could they enter into what's known as a sort of tolerance deal, a bit like a confidence and supply deal with a smaller party called BSW, which doesn't sign up to the firewall whereby other parties won't work with Alternative for Deutschland, won't allow them to go into power if possible. Another option maybe is a very messy minority led coalition by the Conservative CDU party. But of course, they had a terrible night. So there are, I think, now difficulties in figuring out who's going to actually form a government here in Saxony-Anhalt and run local services like schools, like policing, like culture, the sorts of things the state government has control over. But while people will be keeping an eye on that, I think, you know, you can't lose sight of the fact this is a record result for Alternative for Deutschland, a party that inspires passionate support. And as well, I think, for Germany, some people openly compare Alternative for Deutschland to the Nazi Party. Now, this is a characterization the AfD absolutely rejects, but I think the rise of the far right in Germany, people always talk about how Germany has this particular history, its dark past, and for some people, this is a turning point that they are potentially very worried about.
20: Our Europe correspondent Jessica Parker. With the AfD falling just short of the number of seats for an outright majority, it will now have to try to negotiate a way of getting its leader elected as state premier in order to form a government. That will be tricky since most mainstream parties in Germany refuse to cooperate with the AfD. And the political maths involved here mean that it would require all the other parties to get together to reach a majority, and that would create some very awkward and incompatible bedfellows. Ultimately, there could be fresh elections, which would give the AfD a shot at getting that outright majority. Well, earlier, my colleague Andrew Peach spoke to the German Member of Parliament and Deputy Leader of the AfD, Beatrix von Storch. How does she explain the result?
6: Because people want a shift in politics. They are fed up with the direction we are walking towards and they want something else. We are only short by 3 seats for the absolute majority of the seats. And this shows what's going on, not only in this region of Germany, it's starting off in all of the rest of Germany as well.
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6: We are offering to stop.

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8: From NPR and WBUR, I'm Peter O'Dowd in Phoenix. It's Here and Now. This Friday marks 25 years since the terrorist attacks of 9/11. People will be gathering around the country at events to mark the solemn occasion. In 2002, Billy Collins, who was the poet laureate of the United States at the time, captured the mood of a grieving nation. His elegy was called The Names.
9: In the morning, I walked out barefoot among thousands of flowers, heavy with dew, like the eyes of tears, and each had a name, Fiore, inscribed on a yellow petal, then Gonzalez and Han, Ishikawa and Jenkins.
8: Billy Collins' latest work is just as heartfelt, but covers much different terrain with a lighter touch. It's a collection of 25 poems about our relationship with dogs, along with watercolor illustrations that memorialize the personalities of the animals that have captured his heart over the years. The book is called Dog Show, and we spoke last November. Billy Collins, welcome. I'm so glad to speak with you about dogs.
10: One of my favorite subjects. Thank you.
8: Well, you've written about any number of subjects that say something about being alive, about being human. So why poems about dogs?
10: I was into dogs before I had a dog. We grew up in Jackson Heights, New York, and in an apartment, so we didn't have a dog. We had a goldfish. But, but my reading material was about 30% of it was books about collies. And I must have read, 8 or 9 of them anyway, Lad, Lassie, Lad, a dog. Then we moved to Westchester, and we had a little house with a backyard. And I finally talked my father into getting us a dog. But he notably and memorably said, just remember, we're buying a heartache. There is that feature of dog master life that the dog will probably predecease you. But in this book about dogs, the dogs are neither cute and fuzzy, nor are they dying. That's sort of the subject of a lot of dog books, the death and the grieving. But here, there's none of that.
8: Your book is dedicated to 86 dogs. You've listed their names on the dedication page. So if you could clarify one thing for me, are those all yours?
10: No, I guess 3 of them are mine, historically. But no, they're dogs of friends and relatives, just dogs we've known in the past. Once I told people that their dog could be in a book, they jumped at it. So I think it's a Guinness Book of Records, if such records are kept.
8: Well, why don't you read a poem for us? I'm thinking about a dog on his master.
10: Sure. That's one of the two poems in the book in which the dog is not exactly speaking, but we're overhearing the dog think, and he's thinking about his owner. A dog on his master. As young as I look, I am growing older, faster than he. 7-1 is the ratio, they tend to say. Whatever the number, I will pass him one day and take the lead the way I do on our walks in the woods. And if this ever manages to cross his mind, it would be the sweetest shadow I have ever cast on snow or grass.
8: You say that these poems aren't about the death of our dogs, but in a way, I think you're hinting at that here.
10: Well, I am. I mean, one of the heart-tearing things about a dog's death is that they don't know they're going to die. Something happens to them and they get into it either suddenly or there's a new feeling about things as they're losing their life, I'm sure. But there's no way they could have looked forward to it. But here I invest the dog with a level of understanding and sensitivity that is purely speculative and poetic.
8: On the very next page is a poem called The Revenant, which starts out with a punch to the gut. It says, "I am the dog you put to sleep, as you like to call the needle of oblivion, come back to tell you this simple thing, I never liked you, not one bit." So thanks for that.
10: then we go from there.
8: It does make you think, though, Billy. It makes you think, like, what do our dogs really think of us?
10: I'm sure the dog likes you. I mean, one of the things we like about dogs is that they like us. For example, let's say you wake up at 3 a.m. Well, one thing that you know is going to happen is the dog's going to wake up too, right? And the dog's going to, also the dog's going to be wide awake. The dog's not like groggy or anything. He's just suddenly wide awake and he's looking at you like, what are we doing? And you say, well, we're going to go for a ride in the car. And he says, great, I love the car. Let's go. I mean, what other animal is going to react with such tail wagging enthusiasm about anything you want to do? There's no room in a dog's mind except for anything but you and a tennis, maybe a tennis ball.
8: I see that you're between dogs at the moment. How does that feel?
10: I am between dogs. I'm a little deprived of it. I kind of blamed it on a lot of travel and things, but I feel a dog in the future.
8: There's a poem for cat lovers as well. Can you read that one? It's called Trying to Write a Dog Poem in a House with Two Cats.
10: Trying to Write a Dog Poem in a House with Two Cats. From a couch littered with throw pillows, they are staring at me and my open notebook. And even though their tails are not twitching and their secret inboard motors are not audible, I know they are assuming in unison that I am writing yet another dog poem rather than one about the two of them. But as you can see, they are actually featured here, an irony which is all I have to compete with their ceaseless gaze.
8: I love that. It seems that a cat has captured your attention at times, too, over the course of your life.
10: There's one of my favorite cartoons, not a New Yorker cartoon, as it turns out, is very simple illustration. There's a dog and a cat facing each other. They're standing up, and the cat is saying to the dog, "Do you know that in ancient Egypt, we were thought to be religiously symbolic and spiritually meaningful creatures?" And the dog is saying, "Did you know I was a good boy?" And that seems to summarize the two species.
8: These are poems about dogs and cats, as we've been learning, but people who followed your career know that you've also written about essential moments in the history of our country. I'm thinking that in the early 2000s, when you were poet laureate, you were writing about the terror attacks on 9/11. Do you feel compelled to write about the moment that we find ourselves in today?
10: No, not at all. That was one, probably the only poem I've ever written that was directed to an actual historical event. And I didn't know how to write it. In fact, I told the people from Congress I wasn't sure I could do that. But I thought maybe I could write an elegy, you know, a poem for the dead, and stay out of geopolitics. And that's what I wrote. I don't think poetry, at least my poetry, does not feel a need to keep up with the headlines. For one thing, it puts a shelf life on the poem. Go back and read Allen Ginsberg's poems against the Vietnam War. They really just don't apply. They don't hold up. My poems are basically about life and death, things that will always be with us, and dogs. So, no, my poems are about simple things, eating an orange, walking the dog, looking at a cloud.
8: Now, to that point, maybe there's a poem about dogs that you can leave us with.
10: Yeah, I'll read a poem called Dharma. Dharma, the way the dog trots out the front door every morning without a hat or an umbrella, without any money or the keys to her doghouse, never fails to fill the saucer of my heart with milky admiration. Who provides a finer example of a life without encumbrance? Thoreau, in his curtainless hut, with a single plate, a single spoon, Gandhi, with his staff and his wire spectacles. Off she goes into the material world with nothing but her brown coat and her modest blue collar, following her wet nose, the twin portals of her steady breathing, followed only by the plume of her tail. If only she did not shove the cat aside every morning and eat all his food, what a model of self-containment she would be. What a paragon of earthly detachment. If only she were not so eager for a rub behind the ears, so acrobatic in her welcomes. If only I were not her god.
8: Poet Billy Collins, the collection is called Dog Show. Thank you so much.
10: You're very welcome. Thanks for having me on.
8: It's Here and Now.
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8: It's Here and Now. If you have kids in your life, you probably know Roblox, the sprawling universe where millions gather to play online. Well, this month, Roblox turns 20, and since its launch, its reach has grown to about 150 million daily users. It is a multi-billion dollar business. And its growth has brought intense scrutiny, especially around child safety. Our producer and NPR gaming editor, James Mastromarino, has been following Roblox closely for years. He spoke with NPR One's Andrew Mombo.
14: So take us into the world of Roblox. What is it like?
15: Well, the first thing to realize is Roblox isn't like a game in the traditional sense. It's more like a platform. Think of it as like Netflix. So you can boot it up on just about any device, and you'll see rows upon rows of these experiences as they tout them. There are over 40 million on the platform right now.
14: 40 million experiences sounds like a lot. What are some examples of them?
15: Well, there's Grow a Garden, which is a garden simulator game that's been really popular, Dress to Impress, a dress-up and fashion simulator game, even first-person shooter games that look a lot like Call of Duty, and open-world role-playing games that can be a lot more freeform, like Brookhaven RP.
14: And just to be clear here, the games you're describing are made by everyday users, right? People, including kids, you know, they can make real money building games in Roblox, right?
15: They can. There's a big caveat there is that they make money in basically the company script, which is called Robux, which Roblox will tax if you ever try to convert that money into real dollars. And a lot of the people who have produced these games are under 17 or just into like their late teens and early 20s. Some of them are produced technically by companies, but they can have very young owners. And Roblox really loves to tout the young millionaires their platform has created. But it should be noted that for all the money that Roblox makes, it isn't actually profitable. It has a lot of costs behind hosting these over 44 million unique experiences.
14: So how much has Roblox changed since it launched all the way back in 2006?
15: Quite a lot. So Roblox was always trying to be a platform for user-generated content, as we said. It basically started as like a knockoff Lego physics simulator, and it really boomed in the mid-2010s and then especially again in 2020 with the pandemic lockdowns. And nowadays, you can basically play it anywhere. It's gotten steadily more popular. Now it has over 100 million daily active users online, making it one of the biggest games in the entire world. And it's kind of abandoning its original boxy look that it had. So now a Roblox game and character can look essentially like anything.
14: So as the platform has grown, parents and child safety advocates have raised serious alarms about the safety of its younger users. Roblox Corporation faces multiple lawsuits alleging it hasn't done enough to protect kids from online predators. What can you tell us about that?
15: So this is a really thorny issue, but many of the allegations against Roblox relate to cases where children have connected to predators online and then taken those conversations off the platform where they cannot be monitored by Roblox. So while there are cases of inappropriate things happening on the platform, what was more common is that an adult would communicate with a minor and then message them to go to a different platform that Roblox couldn't control, and their abuse would happen. Since a lot of these allegations have come out and there have been major reporting largely from Bloomberg, Roblox now says that they've taken a lot of measures to prevent that, including a new age verification tool assisted by AI, where you have to actually take pictures of yourself from different angles and it will estimate your age and put you into various age groups with different strictures depending on where you land, so that AI could monitor in real time all of the many communications on Roblox to try to flag potential abuse.
14: So Roblox has been around for 2 decades now. Its earliest users are all grown up, and a new generation of kids are logging on. How is the company thinking about its future?
15: Well, their ambitions have not slowed. I can tell you that much. Dave Baszucki, the CEO, says that he wants 10% of all video game content revenue to flow through Roblox, which if you take a snapshot, that's tens of billions of dollars. So they, in a way, are really well positioned because they already own so much of the market. But on the other hand, with so many of their users growing up and perhaps moving on, they have to constantly reinvent themselves, even as they don't make games, they merely host them.
14: James Mastromarino is NPR's games editor. James, thanks for being here and looking back over the last 20 years of Roblox.
15: Thank you, Andrew.
8: 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Here and Now is a production of NPR and WBUR. I'm Peter O'Dowd in Phoenix. Have a great Labor Day. It's Here and Now.
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18: Emerson Gulch.
20: The 4 Mile Fire started Labor Day morning, September 6th, 2010. It destroyed 169 homes. It almost burned the town of Gold Hill. That's an historic mining town built high up a windy dirt road in the mountains west of Boulder. Most of the homes in Gold Hill were built before 1900. Most of the 200 people who live there know each other by name. They go to potlucks or have a drink at the historic Gold Hill Inn. Gold Hill was right in the path of the 4 Mile Fire. This is the story of how the town survived. Fire on the Mountain, How Gold Hill Was Saved. A KGNU production. I'm Maeve Conran.
21: My radio, my pager went off. And that was just after 10. Apparently the fire actually started just after 9:30. But the pager went off at 10:02. And we went outside and we could see the smoke already. And that was our nightmare scenario, was a fire starting at the bottom of Emerson Gulch.
20: Gretchen Diefendurfer is a volunteer emergency medical technician with the Gold Hill Fire Department. She's lived in Gold Hill since 1975. She and her husband Mike live on Horsefall. It's just east of the town.
21: We knew it could come up here. We didn't, I have to say, we had no idea that it could go all over, that it could make it to Sugarloaf and Sunshine and 6,200 acres. That was, even in our worst imaginings, we didn't think that would happen.
20: Amy Hardy was elected mayor of Gold Hill just 2 weeks prior to the fire.
22: I was home that morning and my fire pager went off at 9:35 or something like that. And it read small wildland fire in Emerson Gulch. And it felt like sort of like this was it. Like, well, this is the real thing. Oftentimes we get smaller calls, but this one had a seriousness to it for sure.
20: Maggie Sims and her husband David live on the south end of Gold Hill, on the edge of the meadow. That morning, they were busy preparing for the Labor Day party they were throwing that afternoon.
23: I was scurrying around and I went to my sink and I started washing some dishes and I looked out my window and I screamed, "Oh no." And he said, "What?" And I said, "Look out there." And there was a fire right out what looked like about Chicken Hill and a huge cloud of smoke.
0: it was really windy and cold. And that had been our only, like she said, at 9:30, our only concern was we didn't have any mustard. And then the wind was blowing so hard. So I got on my motorcycle. I went down and took this loop that's called Dixon Road, which we call the subdivision, just to see where the fire was. And I could see it was down in Emerson Gulch. And at that time, the wind was blowing almost due east. So, like I told Maggie at the time, I think we're all right.
2: How close to Gold Hill?
3: It's approaching Gold Hill.
2: Thank you.
3: You're welcome. Okay.
9: My name is Andrew Brian Martinek. I'm a volunteer firefighter with the Indian Peaks Fire Department located in the town of Ward, Colorado. The Ward Fire Department, I think, is about 5 miles from Gold Hill. My parents lived in Gold Hill before I was born, but when I was born, they moved to the house that's in Left Hand Canyon in between Ward and Gold Hill. And my dad plowed the snow in the Gold Hill area for the last 35 years, so that's our connection to the area. So on the morning of September 6th, it was my birthday, so we had gone over to breakfast to Ned, and we were on our way back on the peak-to-peak highway when all of a sudden I saw a smoke plume that, you know, looked to me like maybe all of Lower Left Hand was on fire, which for us would pretty much mean that Ward was right in its path. So we rushed back to Ward as fast as we could, and as soon as I got to my house, I kind of realized that the orientation of the smoke plume was more to the east and more towards Gold Hill. So I scrambled to get on all my gear, my PPE, and then ran down to the road and was able to just jump into the first vehicle driving by and drive straight over to the fire in the first responding vehicle.
20: While firefighters from Ward and other mountain towns raced to Gold Hill, the Gold Hill firefighters, who had initially responded to the fire in Emerson Gulch, had got cut off from the town and were sent down to the staging area that had been set up down in the city of Boulder at the local Justice Centre. That's 12 miles away from Gold Hill, but the steep, winding roads make it at least half an hour away. And that's on a good day, without smoke, without fire, without emergencies. Gold Hill Mayor Amy Hardy.
22: Because I was one of the first responders in Gold Hill, we were sent down to 4 Mile Canyon, down to Wall Street, and then initially, and then eventually down to staging until they could figure out a safe way to send us back up. I was so focused in the moment and what our assignment was and what was going around me, I honestly didn't think about what was going on in Gold Hill. We did hear on the radio our fire chief and our assistant chief calling for more resources and more people to be able to drive trucks. And that was hard for us because we were in a Gold Hill engine down

0: I'm Brian Finn, owner of the Gold Hill Inn, which started in 1962 by my parents, Barbara and Frank Finn. And Chris, my brother Chris Finn and I have been running it now for about 30 years. The day the fire started, the winds kicked up, and it was still warm, which was, it's not totally unusual, but it was extremely windy. We were putting up tents for our annual Labor Day picnic and barbecue, and the tents were blowing over. This was in the morning of the fire, and so we decided not to even put the tents up, which was kind of a first. So that's how strong the wind was. But this was just unusually windy, constant wind, and then it would gust up to, 45, 50 miles an hour gusts, and all constant. And so it was just a kind of an unusual day, and it kind of puts you on edge, that constant wind will put you on edge. So it was an odd start to the day anyway.
1: In fact, the winds were gusting at more than 60 miles per hour, quickly pushing the fire north from Emerson Gulch towards the town of Gold Hill and surrounding the town on three sides in a horseshoe pattern.
2: I had thought that it was down Left-Hand Canyon, so I thought immediately that Ward was going to burn. But once we got back into Ward, you could see that it was much further to the east towards Gold Hill. And so that was my next concern was, oh no, it's Gold Hill's burning as we speak. And once we got over here, the fire had already gone up the canyon so far that it did look like Gold Hill was on fire. We were really amazed to see it even still standing when we got here in the first place.
1: By 11 a.m., just an hour and a half after the fire was first reported in Emerson Gulch, an evacuation order was issued for the town of Gold Hill.
3: 911, what's the address of your emergency?
4: I'm calling about Gold Run Road.
3: Okay, are you there now?
4: Yes, are we supposed to evacuate?
3: Yes, you are supposed to evacuate if you're on Gold Run, okay? So get everybody and what you can out of the house as fast as you can, okay?
4: Is there anything else you should do to fireproof the house?
3: At this point, probably not. It's just better to get out of there safe, okay?
4: Do you know which direction the fire's going?
3: It's going, believe, northwest.
5: We packed up immediately the stuff we'd already talked about, and then as time went on, because we had hours and hours, as it turns out, we went through the house again, and we call it the second wave, find things, we'll take this and that. And then some neighbors and my son and I, we were all cutting grass out behind the house. There's a large meadow between us and the woods, and cutting down some trees. And meanwhile, one little tendril of smoke kept working its way on the west side going north around us. Everything else had gone by us and hooked around just like I thought it would.
6: We stayed here until about noon. We sort of packed the vehicles with whatever we could think of. And, you're like, oh, my God, what should I take? Michael's first thought was the artwork and the music. So that just before noon, we could see it right behind those houses there. See that one that's sort of square there that's right on the edge of Emerson Gulch? Mm-hmm. It looked like that was going to burn in 2 minutes, but it didn't burn. And at that point, it was so smoky, we couldn't see very well, we couldn't breathe very well, and Chris said, you better get out of there.
1: Chris Finn, co-owner of the Gold Hill Inn, is also fire chief of the town. His brother Brian started to prepare to evacuate the restaurant and the lodge.
0: They're both big buildings with a lot of stuff in them. So then we just started hauling pictures and everything out, and all of a sudden there were all these people, all the neighbors who were helping out, that just sort of just showed up.
7: Guys, it's Romano. I looked up and saw this big black cloud smoke, and I have a truck and a trailer. I was calling to see if maybe you needed some stuff hauled out of there or something. I don't know. Bye.
8: Hi, it's Marilyn, it's your sister Pat in Rochester. Nothing to worry about, except we're worried about you. Gold Hill is being evacuated because of forest fires, and we were very concerned and hope that everything goes well and that there's no damage. So I'm just checking to see if you're okay. Bye-bye.
0: As it grew, as it came closer, it really started looking serious. And they had evacuated the fire barn, and they had all the fire trucks lined up on Main Street here. in front of the restaurant in the hotel because they were getting ready to go down Lick Skillet, which was kind of the last evacuation road out because the fire was coming really from three different sides at that point, and it was coming fast.
9: We had to go down Lake Skillet. The fire departments had to go down. It was the only passable road at that point. And of course, the sky was full of redness and smoke. And then finally, when we got out, sort of, we came up Sawmill. And so then we drove on out toward the Peak to Peak. And then we could still see that there was so much fire and so much smoke. And, you know, it just looked like hell, really. You know, it looked like Mordor. And it just was terrifying.
1: Maggie Sims left just before her husband David and their son.
5: So we were actually sitting on the roof when it crested the ridge. We saw one little patch of flame to the south and then another to the north end of the ridge. And then the entire ridge was alight all at the same time. And then the flying embers set the meadow on fire. There were probably a dozen large fires in the meadow that were growing exponentially. And we decided it was time to go. We got down off the roof and walked through the house and told my son to take a look around because I don't think we're going to make it. And we left.

It was a rushing of air, a whooshing sound, but, you know, equivalent with like a jet engine, just a very, you know, sound like that with all that air being sucked in and superheated and going up and some crackling noise, but mostly the whooshing. And we're growing exponentially. And we decided it was time to go. We got down off the roof and walked through the house and told my son to take a look around because I don't think we're going to make it. And we left.

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2: Fire.
3: Yeah, we're aware. We're on scene. We're working to contain it.
2: You've got to get it on, man. The switch is heavy.
3: I understand. We're out there. We've got a lot of resources on the way, so we are working it, okay?
2: I'm looking right at it, man. I'm packing up. Thanks.
4: Well, at first you could only see smoke, but then at about, you know, an hour after we first got over here, the flames came up the hill, and it was just like, you know, one of the most intense things I've ever seen in my life. It sounded like a locomotion or a locomotive coming up the valley at you. It was like woof, woof, woof, and it was about, you know, probably the trees are, I would say, 50 feet tall, and the flames are probably about 30 feet over that. And it was coming up the hill so fast that everyone was just terrified. We didn't know to try to stay and fight it or just run for our lives. And the guy who was put in charge of us immediately told us to retreat. But then, you know, in the panic, it was a big cluster, so.
5: 911, you calling about the fire?
6: Yeah.
5: We're already there, thanks.
6: Well, you brought some planes on this before my house burns down?
5: Okay, so you're gonna, if you have to evacuate, go ahead and do that. You'll get a reverse 911 call or a deputy knock on your door.
6: Well, where's this airplane dropping retarded on this fire?
5: Sir, I don't have that information at this point, okay? I've got lots of calls coming in.
6: It's your time to rise and shine,
5: okay,
6: you guys.
5: Thank you. Goodbye.
4: The wind was so extreme that they weren't sending any air support, and that was the scariest part because the fire was way more than we could handle, and we didn't want to put ourselves in harm's way, so at that point, it was just a waiting game. You know, we all thought Gold Hill was going to burn, and when we evacuated, we thought that we were going to come back up to see Gold Hill had burnt.
7: Well, we were in Grand Junction when we got the call that that happened, and if I remember right, there was a lot of high winds that day.
8: Del Hunt has been flying slurry planes for nearly 30 years. These are often big, old World War II bombers that have been refitted to carry big loads of fire retardant. Del Hunt and his plane had been stationed in Grand Junction for a week prior to the 4 mile fire, on call for a fire just like the one fast approaching the town of Gold Hill. The wildfire had started around 9:30 that morning. It had been raging all day, but the high winds meant a delay in dispatching the planes.
7: It's got to go through its chain of command, and if somebody were to think it was too windy, or if it was whatever the situation would have been, somebody made that call. Somebody with some authority made that call that delayed it. You know, they gave me a dispatch, and the dispatch gave me the coordinates of where the incident was, and that enabled us to load retardant and proceed to that area. Gold Hill was the incident that we were going to, and we were talking about the objectives, what needed to be accomplished first, the priorities first, you know, because we have to save, you know, what is it, life first, and then we'd go into property, and then, you know, then it trickles down in a organized manner that way.
8: It was close to 5 o'clock when Del Hunt, following the lead plane, made the approach to Gold Hill.
9: The flame at that point was coming into town. It was right at the edge of town. It was kind of blistering the paints on the Hill Street houses. And so it was right there, and it was coming up on David and Maggie's house, too.
7: Gold Hill was pretty much engulfed in smoke. And actually, I was so busy that, you know, I didn't have a map or anything that would identify where the town was, other than you could see the structures, you could see the fire, you could see that. At that point, I didn't even know that was Gold Hill down there.
9: At one point, the wind either died down or changed directions, but there was, at that point, we had heard the engines of the slurry bomber over us, and I think they couldn't get in due to the heavy smoke. They just couldn't see where they were at. But it seemed like there was a little window, and we were standing there. And then just out of the smoke, out of the smoky skies, came these two planes. The lead plane, which had all these flashing lights, it was just crazy. It just came in fast and furious, just right down into it. And right on its tail was this huge bomber.

0: You're listening to Fire on the Mountain, How Gold Hill Was Saved. I'm Maeve Conran.
1: Well, I think that I was just really, really lucky. I happened to be the one that made the drop. But the people that were on the ground, the people that ordered the resources, and I was just a piece of that tool to assist the folks that were on the ground. You know, I was just a wheel in the machine, I guess.
2: We rushed back up to Gold Hill and then waited about 30 minutes and then drove back down there to where we started and started trying to defend houses. And at that point, Max Yeager had started to put in fire line with a D9 dozer. So we just started to back burn off of it in between it and Rim Road. We tried to burn a stretch of grass right there, which I think later proved to be pretty key in saving a lot of those houses.
3: When they all came back up into town, the slurry bomber had knocked down the flames. It was all starting to look like maybe there was a chance here. So that was a bit of a relief. I remember going into the walking into the restaurant, and the phones were still working at that time, and calling my daughter, saying, "We're still here, we're still here." And at that point, I think they had heard Gold Hill was gone because they'd been listening. They were in Boulder at the Justice Center down there, and they had been listening to somebody's radio, and the last word they had got, "We're evacuating Gold Hill, Gold Hill's gone."
4: Hey, Brian, it's Dennis Hobbs here from down in Denver. I was just calling to see how you guys were up there. I, with the fire and all that, I guess you're, I don't know if you live close enough to where you had to abandon your home also, but hopefully things are okay up there. Hope everybody's okay in your family. Hopefully the Gold Hill Inn will still be there.
5: Hey, Brian, Chaz, sounds like you all made it through. That was a close one. I'll be in touch. Later.
2: When we came back up, there was just a lot of little spot fires going, and, you know, all these houses, all their wood piles were on fire and everything, so we just kind of all broke up into teams. There was probably representatives from 15 agencies here at least, and then we just each picked a house and started putting out wood piles and putting out spot fires, trying to save houses. The one specific one I remember, their wood pile was on fire in their garage, and it was my buddy's house growing up, the Giffen's house. So we put it out and we got it all out. And then later we found out that it's the school teacher's house now. So we were really glad that we'd picked that one.
0: Later that night, the Gold Hill firefighters who'd been stuck at the staging area in Boulder were finally allowed back to town. Amy Hardy.
6: We, Daryl and I, drove our fire engine back up to Gold Hill at 3:30 in the morning. There were firefighters asleep on the floor and on the benches in the Gold Hill Inn. Daryl and I slept on the couch in the fire barn, and Chris Finn made catfish and scrambled eggs for us for breakfast at 6 a.m.
3: We had a lot of catfish left over that we were going to serve on Labor Day, so we had plenty of food, and we needed to use it because we didn't have the power, so he started cooking up catfish.
0: A handful of Gold Hill residents stayed to help the firefighters, but the majority of Gold Hilligans had evacuated. With so much confusion surrounding the fire and little communication, most didn't know the fate of their homes.
7: It was hard on me, these emotional swings of the house is lost, or the house is saved, or the house is gone, or it's still there. It was pretty awful.
8: Somebody told us when we were down at the fire barn that ridge had burned, that both places were gone, and Michael just shut down. It was like he just went catatonic. I thought, whoa, it's going to be something trying to get him back.
7: There was not much to be said, you know.
9: Even when David said, "I think we lost it," it was really impossible for me to wrap my head around it. When, you know, it's just... when there's something in your life that is so so deep and so strong and so a part of you, it's hard to envision that it's gone until you actually see it for yourself.
0: But Maggie and David Sims' house was saved by Del Hunt's slurry drop.
9: Why did my best friends lose their home, and why didn't we, you know, the crazy twist of fate, you know... how could this be? How could it be that we were unscathed and others were just obliterated?
0: 9 days after the fire began, the evacuees started to return home.
8: I was crying all the way up. I saw those signs, those thank you firefighter signs, you know, and that devastation in the sunshine. I couldn't believe it. And then we drove in the driveway and it was like, oh, the house really is there. It was just, Michael was right ahead of me. He'd driven in first. And he came out of the house, and he was crying, and I was crying, and both of us were just like, we were so relieved, but it was still so awful. It was just, Michael just said, I love the forest so much. You know, it was so awful to see all those trees burned, and of course we knew that, we knew a lot of houses had burned. We didn't know how many at that point.
9: When we were allowed back in, many people who did lose their homes did not know that they had, whether or not they had lost their home. So it was sort of a great feeling of trepidation and concern, worry. Did they lie to me? Maybe Gold Hill is gone. Maybe my house did burn. Again, feelings that I had never experienced. And relief, some relief, but also horror at seeing, you know, what a fire can do to a piece of land. It was charred, it was blackened, and destroyed. But conversely, all of the signs in the ensuing days, once people had been allowed to return, all of the signs thanking the firefighters and just the tremendous feeling of community and spirit and strength to return and rebuild was really, again, so powerful, very powerful.
0: Residents say now Gold Hill means more to them than ever before.
9: Can anything be so precious that it could be any more precious? It's easy to get caught up in, you know, our daily lives. And it's just so, so important to remember to stop and really smell the flowers, the wild ones that are growing. They're back.
3: The trail from my house over to the cemetery where my parents are buried, it's a huge difference, you know. It was pretty shocking the first few times. Then as I walk over there in the spring, you start seeing little sprouts of green, and now it's actually a beautiful area.
8: I mean, we walk out to get the paper every day and walk through the burn, you know, and look for things that are green and look and say, well, you think that tree is going to make it? It has those little green needles at the very top. You think you just have to wait and see, you know? So we think about it every day. I guess we probably always will, because there will still be black trees when we're gone. Well, it's still so emotional,
7: oh, yeah,
8: you know?
7: It is.
8: It's hard to imagine how much worse it could have been.
2: The community of Gold Hill is one of Boulder County's gems. Really nothing like it, and completely irreplaceable.
9: A neighbor said this to me, and I thought it was quite poignant. She said, you know, in this fire, and she, by the way, lost her home. Our heroes were revealed to us.
1: I don't feel that I was the one that saved Gold Hill. It was all of us that did.
6: For me, I feel like it's all part of the plan. Like, things happen because they're supposed to happen in that way. And I'm really grateful that we had a lot of Gold Hill locals that stayed up on the south side of town to protect their houses and I feel really fortunate that the wind shifted, and I'm really fortunate that we live in an area with such amazing resources like slurry bombers and money to pay them, and also really grateful that us mountain people are so self-sufficient. I mean, Gold Hill fire trucks are all in the, you know, 60s and 70s model trucks. Not everybody can run them. The word firefighters came in, and they jumped right in our trucks just knowing them. So it really gets down to all of this planning we do, we still really do take care of ourselves and each other up there.
9: I'm glad. I'm so happy. I'm grateful. I've been blessed. I've been fortunate. I am fortunate. I won the lottery, the life lottery.
0: You've been listening to Fire on the Mountain, How Gold Hill Was Saved, produced by Maeve Conran at KGNU. Thanks to Len Houle, Ellen Mahoney, Eric Helgeson, Shelley Schlender, and Sam Fuqua.

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1: Republicans are gathering for their first ever midterm convention in Dallas. 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

0: This is Southwest Florida in Focus. Coming up, Labor Day weekend is a time for celebration in the Florida sunshine. But all of the outdoor action comes with a risk of overexposure to extreme heat. If you're looking for something to do over the holiday weekend, dozens of restaurants from across the area are offering major discounts as part of an annual food celebration. Providing safe passage for both expecting mothers and their children. The South Florida nonprofit that is offering eco-friendly rides to mothers in need. Hello, I'm Jennifer Crawford. Thank you for joining us. Labor Day is known as the final celebration of summer, and many gatherings over the weekend will include backyard barbecues or trips to the beach. But festivities in Florida come with the risk of overexposure to the extreme heat. A recent study from the Florida Policy Institute shows that one in four Floridians are highly vulnerable to extreme heat, and more than 5,800 Floridians visit emergency rooms for ailments like heat exhaustion and heat stroke every year. Executive Director of the American Red Cross South Florida Region, John McKinnon, joins us in studio today. Thank you so much for joining us.
1: Thank you for having me. It's a pleasure to be here.
0: John, can you tell us, as head of the American Red Cross in Southwest Florida, what is your biggest concern this time of year with this extreme heat and all these heat advisories that we are under?
1: A great question. Well, usually this time of year, it's hurricanes, and so we're always conscious of that. But this year and last year even, we are seeing an increase in the overall average temps, which poses a lot of issues for heat illness or extreme heat stroke.
0: Can you tell us what the differences are, just generally, between the two?
1: Yeah, so heat illness can manifest in a lot of ways. And so usually it's signaled by clammy skin, cold clammy skin, excessive heating, sweating. You'll cramp up, you know, have those cramps that will last a while, the significant fatigue. And then heat stroke is significantly more severe, where it's debilitating. You really, you'll know when you have the heat stroke versus the heat illness, and that's immediate and medical care is necessary.
0: Are there some key warning signs that we should be aware of?
1: Yeah, dizziness is one. I think that comes first when people feel a little bit lightheaded or dizzy. And then, of course, that profusive sweating, that sweating that doesn't stop, like typically, even once you're cooling yourself down, it's still continuing on. And so then it does signal in a few other areas, too. So like when you start having the cramps that come on, those cramps usually are another sign that heat illness is at play in your life.
0: And what populations are especially vulnerable to heat illness?
1: Yeah. So, well, we of course have the outdoor workers and the athletes. Right now it's peak football season and a number of other outdoor sports are taking place. We have a robust workforce that is actively working outdoors, and those are the most at risk in our area of Southwest Florida. But then also we have a lot of folks that are concerned with their overall health and well-being and their fitness aholics, and they're out there exercising and walking and running and doing these different things. And that's great for them to do. However, it does pose risk to their health because the heat is so high and the humidity level is so high.
0: And I love that you touched on something that we can do to help members of our community is to check on residents that we might not normally go up and knock on their door, maybe older residents or someone that might be especially vulnerable. Why is that?
1: Yeah, we actually always emphasize three things when it comes to extreme heat awareness is stay hydrated, stay cool, and stay connected. And the connected part is so important because oftentimes we can just go through our life as we typically do and think everything's fine, but heat illness can sneak up on you so quickly. You don't typically see the signs until it's too late. And it's very important that especially the older, more vulnerable population stay connected with their family or loved ones or friends to make sure that they're safe at all times during these seasons of extreme heat.
0: Now, is there a particular time of day that you're really encouraging people to stay inside?
1: Yeah, during the peak of the heat, for sure. So that usually is that early afternoon. And even late into the afternoon, it can still stay pretty high temps. So we encourage people to stay cool, stay in shade, and even simple things too. Sometimes folks will run into a situation where they don't have AC where the maybe air conditioning goes out, they have a power outage, or just wherever they're at doesn't have AC. Well, in those times, it may be better for somebody to be outdoors rather than in non-air conditioned indoor space and be in shade. But it's just being mindful of those things to make sure that you're as safe as possible and don't put yourself in a position where you're overcome by that extreme heat.
0: And then what kinds of resources does the American Red Cross provide for vulnerable populations?
1: Absolutely. Education is a big part, of course. We're trying to educate. Then what we do, we really work with our local partners. Our partners focus really on three areas: health, hunger, and housing. And through our wide array of partnerships, we are a resource to those that are in need of whatever service, not just something as a result of heat illness. But we'll connect them with the appropriate partners through 211's United Way's hotline. We have resources that we provide. Occasionally, we'll open up cooling stations, or we'll work with the local emergency management who may have cooling stations that they open up in the communities where people can go to in case they are in a situation at home where they don't have air conditioning, or they're suffering from extreme heat, or in a case of homelessness even.
0: All right. Thanks for joining us in studio. Great tips. Appreciate it.
1: Thank you so much.
0: John
1: McKenna. Thank you.
0: For more stories on how to stay healthy in the heat or ways to improve your overall health, you can visit our website, wgcu.org. 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Some tips and advice on the products that will keep your pets cool over the holiday weekend.
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3: First responders put their lives and bodies on the line in the aftermath of the September 11th terror attacks. 25 years later, thousands of those who've survived have physical and mental health complications. 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
0: Welcome back to Southwest Florida in Focus. The cost of owning a dog can make a dent in your finances. According to the American Kennel Club, between vet care, food, and training, the average cost of owning a dog is about $2,500 a year. The pet business industry has been booming in recent years, with products promoting everything from strength training to upscale dog water bowls. WGCU's Kate Cronin has more on what products may be worth the extra money for your furry family member.
5: For more on some of the latest wellness trends for pets, I'm joined by Dr. Kelly Fishman, founder of Strut Animal Mobility. Thank you so much for joining us today, Dr. Fishman.
6: Hi, Kate. I'm happy to be here to talk about dog wellness and fitness.
5: So for the people in Florida, keeping your dog cool in the summer is vital. From pet shoes to cooling gear, what are some of the things you think every pet owner should have when it comes to beating the summer heat?
6: So everybody knows the obvious, which is to take your dog out during the cooler parts of the day, especially morning and evening. Staying off the hot pavement is a good idea. Walking on grass or sand, just because the hot asphalt can get really too hot for their paws. Something parents don't know is that the humid days, so where there's high humidity, your dog is actually at a higher risk for heat stroke than if it's less humid. So be especially wary on those days. And that's a lot of things that people don't know, is that humidity affects their ability to pant and reduce their body heat more so than the actual temperature in Fahrenheit.
5: And then we've also seen a growth in fitness equipment for dogs, from specific treadmills for dogs to weighted chew toys. Do you think these products are overkill, or are they worth the investment?
6: So this is my area of veterinary medicine. So I love dog fitness equipment, dog treadmills. I think it's a good idea because as you're saying, it's very hot in Florida. You can't avoid the humidity. But what you can do is you could work out with your dog inside. They can go on a dog treadmill, which is not a human one. They're a bit different. But they can go on a dog treadmill and keep up their exercise during the warmer times of the year. And you don't just sacrifice their strength. They don't get overweight because they're exercising. So it's just a good idea for most dogs. And it helps behavior issues too, because a lot of the times they're pent up inside on our couch in the AC and that, you know, they're just getting bored.
7: Okay. And then along with all of the heat and humidity comes the need for water. When we talk about doggy water fountains, they claim to limit the spread of disease. Do you think that's necessary for households with just one dog, or is it for households with more than one?
6: So I personally, I think that they are wonderful if pet parents want to encourage their dog or cat to drink more, but you do not need one. They can be a bit pricey. They may be difficult to clean and attract mold. So we get a little bit wary about it for that reason. So yeah, like as you said, you know, multi-dog households, it may be a great idea, but, you know, other times for other reasons, I don't think that they're so great of an idea. You can certainly just have a regular dog water bowl, keep it clean, add water to your dog's wet food so you give them more hydration in summer, feed things like frozen blueberries, frozen cucumbers, things like that to keep them hydrated in more free and creative ways that they may like better than the fountain.
7: And do you have any advice for those more cost-conscious pet parents who want to support their pet's health but are also looking out for their budget?
6: So actually, I believe, or I know, that keeping a dog lean, so not, you know, skeleton, but lean, actually adds days to their life. So we know that skinny dogs live longer. They have less health problems. They also have less mobility issues as they age because they have less wear and tear in their joints over time. And then the parents also save money because if you're not overfeeding, you're not spending money on pricey dog foods. So I believe the best thing to do is just keeping your dog trim. And if pet parents have any questions, they could talk to the veterinarian about starting a diet. But it truly is one of the best things that you could do for your dog's health.
7: Amazing. Thank you.
6: Thank you. Have a great day.
8: Here's some more information on the cost of a fur baby from the WGCU newsroom. When it comes to choosing a pet, size matters. According to the American Kennel Club, it costs more to care for giant dogs like a Great Dane, which can run as high as $3,300 a year. Now, small dogs like a Chihuahua, those average about $1,800 in cost for food and veterinary bills. We are learning more about FDOT's plans to widen Interstate 75 from Golden Gate Parkway in Collier County, heading north to Alico Road in Lee County. WGCU's Kate Cronin looks at the plan and why residents are concerned about noise.
9: It was a packed house at the Estero Recreation Center as the Florida Department of Transportation answered questions about the upcoming widening project of I-75.
10: Really wanted to see what's going on with this road and what's going to happen and how it's going to handle the traffic.
11: What was it going to do to the traffic flow? What would we hear? The increase in the sound? Whether there's going to be any, not only noise pollution, but pollution because of traffic jams? How that was going to impact the neighborhood?
9: It's no small undertaking. In the south, it begins at the Golden Gate Parkway exit and runs north to Alico Road. And it's going to take years to finish.
12: Construction duration, probably around 4 years, give or take.
9: FDOT says it's a project that will cost around $578 million.
12: Like anybody who drives the area under rush hour knows you're stuck there for half an hour. There's been so many people moving into this specific area. And then you have the people coming and going to Miami, that the need was, it was too much and we needed to do something about it.
9: But it was not the traffic nor the population boom that had residents asking the most questions. Instead, it was sound.
11: Well, I know right now you can hear the highway. So with adding more lanes, adding more traffic going through the different choke points, what was that going to do as more and more cars go through there, and especially with what pavement's being selected, because sometimes you drive down the road, it's quiet, sometimes it's really loud, and I wanted to see what kind of pavement they're selecting so it impacts the noise.
9: FDOT says it has not set an official date for the start of the widening project. For WGCU News, I'm Kate Cronin.
8: A nonprofit called Green Cars for Kids aims to increase access to health care for underserved pregnant women while helping the environment. The founder says since 2021, they have provided more than 10,000 free rides for pregnant mothers and children to get to medical appointments in South Florida. Some of the mothers are from Hendry County who need to get to doctor's appointments on the East Coast. Now, the nonprofit says the increased demand for the service exposes a critical gap in access to health care for disadvantaged mothers and children. I'm now joined by Dr. Catherine Toms, the president of Green Cars for Kids. Thanks for joining us today.
13: Thanks, Jennifer.
8: Now, your nonprofit is based on the East Coast of South Florida. What is the mission of Green Cars for Kids?
13: So, we want to bridge the transportation gap to good health for both pregnant women and children. We know that transportation is a big barrier to health, and we want to be that conduit between the clinics and home.
8: How would you describe the overall need for a service like this in South Florida?
13: Well, the idea of Green Cars for Kids came about through a focus group that was organized by the March of Dimes. And it was looking at the reasons why we were seeing such poor birth outcomes, particularly in Broward County, and transportation kept coming up as a problem. So with ongoing discussions with the March of Dimes, we developed this concept and we launched the program as a pilot in Broward County in 2023. And we've been going ever since. We expanded to Miami-Dade in 2024 and then just this summer in Palm Beach County.
8: Can you touch on the demographics of those that you're serving and how many rides you've given in the past few years?
13: Sure. So we really try and close that gap to make sure primarily pregnant women and women in their postpartum period are going to prenatal care, because we know that comprehensive prenatal care really reduces the rate of preterm birth and complications with the mother. So that is what we do. And so that population is really a low-income population, often minorities. They either are uninsured or underinsured. And we partner with FQHC, so federally qualified healthcare centers, and safety net hospitals to serve those patients. And they're often high risk, because they often have things like untreated hypertension or high blood pressure, diabetes, or they've had a difficult pregnancy in the past.
8: And I understand you've given thousands of rides.
13: Oh, right. Yeah. So as of this summer, we've provided over 11,000, that's 1,000 rides, to over 3,000 pregnant women and children in just these three counties. And we just have one car in each county. We know the need is huge. And it's a big factor in women not getting to that really essential prenatal care, but also children who have pre-existing conditions like diabetes or sickle cell disease. If they can continually have this check-in with their family physician or a specialist, they can avoid costly and painful emergency room admissions and other issues that happen when you don't get that constant care that you need.
8: Now, how do you get the electric vehicles and the drivers who need to be qualified, obviously, to provide this kind of service to pregnant women and their babies?
13: Yeah, so we partner with a really great organization called Freebie, and they are in South Florida, but they're in other parts of Florida. and even in North Carolina, for example, around Charlotte. So they only use electric cars. And that was a really important part of what we wanted our program to be, because we know air pollution contributes to about 8 million premature deaths worldwide every year. And so we know pregnant women and children are very susceptible to air pollution and things like extreme heat, which are exacerbated by these pollutants that go into the air. So we only partner with them because that's such an important issue. And the U.S. in general rates very low when compared to other high-income nations when it comes to maternal and child health. And I think that any thriving society really puts their money and their time and effort behind the next generation. That's the mother who's carrying the child, but also the child as he develops or she develops. So
8: thank you, Catherine Toms, founder of Green Cars for Kids. What a great organization. Thank you.
13: Thanks, Jennifer.
8: To learn more about the program, you can check out their website at greencars4kids.org. Coming up after the break, Sizzle Dining celebrates its 10th anniversary. The annual dining event is going bigger, and that includes even more savings for Southwest Floridians.
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8: Welcome back to Southwest Florida in Focus. As tourism slows and students are back in school, September is historically the slowest month of the year for the restaurant industry. But one annual event is celebrating a milestone for bringing customers to the table, all for a great cause. WGCU's Teddy Byrne has more.
19: 10 years ago, Sizzle Dining began as a way for Southwest Florida restaurants to give back to the community. And it starts by taking a good look at what should be on the menu.
20: 2 years ago, the event sold 60-something thousand dinners. Last year, the event sold 87,000-something dinners. This year, we're hoping for our 10th anniversary to do over 100,000 dinners.
19: Guy Clark is pretty good at this. When he founded Sizzle Dining a decade ago, he started by recruiting 26 restaurants to offer a discounted three-course meal with a portion going to a local charity. With previous success running Bacon Fest Naples, Clark knew the region was ready for an annual food-centric celebration.
20: It wasn't that I wanted to start it. It wasn't something that I had inherently brought together. A foodie friend of mine had come to me and said, "Do you realize we don't have a restaurant week here in town?" And the minute he had said that, I had this epiphany. I had this vision into the future of what it could be.
19: The concept was one that originally worked in New York City. At the center of the restaurant week, a price-reduced, pre-fixed menu. That idea became crucial to Guy's Southwest Florida version.
20: I've seen in the very first year of us having to explain to the restaurants what three-course menus were, what restaurant week was. And then 10 years later, now this year, every single restaurant has a three-course menu during the summer. Every single restaurant is embracing that three-course kind of style meal. So it's been a really neat thing to watch that grow over the last 9 years.
19: For restaurateurs such as Grant Phelan, joining Sizzle Dining was a no-brainer. Phelan Family Restaurants, which owns local spots such as Pinchers and Chops, was part of the inaugural collection of restaurants. Now, a new establishment, Bimini Basin in Cape Coral, has joined the annual tradition.
21: J.
1: Generally, though, Sizzle has gotten so well known over the last 10 years that most people are looking for this menu when they come in. So they know what to do and they're asking for it.
19: Over the course of 10 years, Phelan has seen Sizzle Dining grow and help expand the food culture in the region.
1: The food industry of Southwest Florida has grown significantly in the 30 years that I've been in business down here. But now you have 140 different restaurants participating in Sizzle. Seems like that's got to be 70, 80% of the restaurants in all of Southwest Florida. And it's just a great opportunity for people to get out and try different things.
19: At the heart of the event, the concept of giving back. With the purchase of every Sizzle dining meal comes a donation to the nonprofit Blessings in a Backpack.
20: It's really near and dear to my heart because I grew up with a single mom. She worked three jobs. There wasn't always food in the fridge. I was a latchkey kid. I was one of those free lunch kids. So I really knew what it meant. And when I found out what Blessings does, they feed the kids on the weekends, to help them get through the weekends. It really resonated and it made sense.
1: My mom was a school teacher for about 15 years in the Collier County school systems. So whenever an opportunity to help the school systems comes up, we still always give back and always will.
19: The event also gives back to the restaurant industry workers. September is normally a down month for restaurants, and some locations operate at a loss until season picks up again. The chance to attract customers with discounted prices helps those who make a living in the service industry.
20: You know, when the server comes up to you at the end of Sizzle and says, "Thank you," you know, I was able to make more money from tips than I did in the prior September. I can buy Christmas gifts for my kids. It hits you right in the heart to know that the dishwashers are making extra hours, to know that the bartenders are making extra, to know that you're really affecting so many people. You know, almost $20 million of economic impact in the last 10 years. I'm speechless on how it makes me feel.
19: Following 10 years of steady growth, Guy is already thinking of next year and ways to improve on what has become part of the Southwest Florida dining calendar.
20: Starting next year, we're capping it at 150 restaurants so that we can start working on the quality.
1: For a list of all restaurants participating in Sizzle Dining, you can head to sizzledining.org. With videography by Joseph LaShawn, and for WGCU News, I'm Teddy Byrne.
0: Thank you for joining us. 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
21: Republicans are gathering for their first ever midterm convention in Dallas. 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
25: Today we're listening back to Terry's interview with Roseanne Cash. When she was 18 in 1973, her father, Johnny Cash, gave her a list of 100 essential country songs he thought she should know. At the time, Cash realized it was an important document.
27: But it took me, I think, until now to realize that he was really giving me himself, a part of his heart and soul.
25: After recording many great songs of her own, in 2009 she made an album in which she performed 12 songs from that list. It was called The List.

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1: Live from NPR News in Washington, I'm Louise Schiavone. Federal aviation investigators are on the scene in Miami after an Amazon cargo plane crashed at the Miami International Airport yesterday, killing five people, leaving at least five others injured. The plane overshot the runway during landing and slammed into multiple vehicles. NPR's Chandelise Duster has the latest.
2: Experts say investigators will likely look into several factors, such as possible mechanical failure, flight crew performance, or weather conditions. Videos posted on social media of the landing show the cargo plane landed hard and fast midway down the runway. So we can expect investigators to be looking into what caused that landing. There were also thunderstorms and winds in the area at the time, but it's unclear whether that played a role in the crash.
1: NPR's Chandelise Duster. A Trump-backed super PAC has begun spending money in the toss-up Texas U.S. Senate race. MAGA Inc. has hundreds of millions of dollars in the bank. NPR's Stephen Fowler reports.
3: Trump's MAGA Inc., along with top Republican Party-aligned committees, are sitting on massive piles of cash that they could spend to help shape the midterms. But over the summer, the question shifted from where they would spend it to if they would spend at all. Over the weekend, the super PAC disclosed its first spending, $10 million in Texas. That money is split between ads supporting Republican Senate nominee Ken Paxton and opposing Democrat James Tallarico, who has largely had the airwaves to himself for much of the summer in the tightly contested race. Stephen Fowler, NPR News.
1: The Trump administration has filed a third emergency request for the U.S. Supreme Court to clear the way to empower the U.S. Postal Service to restrict mail-in voting. Under the Trump plan, the Postal Service would refuse to deliver mail-in ballots to voters in states where election officials do not turn over voter lists and do not have certain barcodes on their ballot envelopes. Nepal is observing a day of mourning for the victims of last month's devastating floods. Nearly 1,400 people were killed, and thousands of others are still missing. Omkar Khandekar reports, after 2 weeks, only three people have been found alive.
4: Over the weekend, Nepali army rescued a Chinese worker from inside a 225-meter tunnel buried in mud after a wall of ice and rock tore through a Himalayan valley last month. Another video they shared showed soldiers carrying a disoriented man into a helicopter. Authorities said the man had mild hypothermia but was largely stable. Local newspaper Kathmandu Post reports that Nepali authorities are also planning a $50 million project to drain four glacial lakes at risk of overflowing. Omkar Khandekar, NPR News, New Delhi.
1: Gas prices in the U.S. have hit a record high for Labor Day weekend, averaging $4.14 per gallon. 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
5: And live for WGCU News, I'm George Murillo, in for Mark Garber. Drivers continue to face steadily rising gasoline prices as the six-month war with Iran disrupts trade through the Strait of Hormuz. The average price for a gallon of regular gasoline is $4.15, compared with $3.20 at this time last year, according to AAA, which says gas has never before costed more than $4 a gallon on Labor Day. The AP spoke with Nicole Collins of Philadelphia as she filled her tank on a family trip to South Carolina.
6: No, gas is pretty high right now. Because gas has been so expensive, we have been staying home more. We haven't felt as comfortable to travel. Before gas has skyrocketed this year, we were doing more weekend trips. You know, we also have a baby, so we also have to pay for that. And on top of gas also being expensive, it's not really helpful right now.
5: Collins voiced her concerns about the war with Iran.
6: I mean, it's kind of a pointless war, that's just making everything more expensive for us. It doesn't really seem like it's kind of worth, lasting for a long period of time, just because it doesn't really seem like there's an end to it, per se. So.
5: And diesel is rising even faster than gasoline prices, hitting a record in the U.S. today, soaring to an average of $5.90 a gallon for the first time ever. And Tiger Woods pleads no contest to a reckless driving charge. The AP reports Woods was arrested in March following a rollover crash near his home on Jupiter Island and was initially charged with driving under the influence. He appeared Wednesday in court in Martin County to enter his plea on the lesser charge. Authorities say deputies found two pain pills in Woods' pocket after the crash and he showed signs of impairment. He did a breathalyzer test, which came out negative, but refused to take a urine test. Woods said little during the hearing. morning. 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
7: This is Fresh Air. I'm Dave Davies. This Labor Day, we're going to revisit a 2009 interview Terry Gross recorded with singer and songwriter Roseanne Cash. Back in 1973, when she was 18, her father Johnny Cash gave her a list of 100 essential country songs he thought she needed to know. At the time, she was more interested in writing her own songs than interpreting the songs of others. But decades later, she returned to her father's list and recorded 12 of the songs on it. The 2009 album is called, naturally, The List. Terry's interview started with Cash's version of Sea of Heartbreak. Bruce Springsteen sings with her on this one.

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2: Republicans are gathering for their first ever midterm convention in Dallas. 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
1: Hi, I'm Dr. Jerry Jackson, out with the wild things. In 1776, the year the American Revolution against the British monarchy began, an American butterfly was described for science and given the name Viceroy, referring to a high position within a monarchy. Was this a snub against the ragtag army that was revolting against the British monarchy? Probably not. The Viceroy was named by Peter Cramer, a Dutch merchant with a scientific passion for butterflies. He was merely following a pattern. The name Viceroy was given because this butterfly is similar to the monarch and also to queen and soldier butterflies. Linnaeus named the monarch butterfly in 1758, possibly in honor of King William III of England. Cramer described the queen butterfly in 1775, the Viceroy in 1776. And the soldier in 1777. All were named for their rich black and burnt orange pattern. Orange is the national color of the Netherlands and was a color associated with royalty. The Viceroy is slightly smaller than the monarch, queen, and soldier butterflies, yet he considered it regal in appearance. Hence, it was considered subordinate to the monarch, which is the position human viceroy holds within a monarchy. For the Wild Things, I'm Dr. Jerry Jackson.
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3: Republicans are gathering for their first ever midterm convention in Dallas. What to expect from what some are calling Trumpapalooza on the next morning edition from NPR News.
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1: Most U.S. markets were closed today in observance of Labor Day. In Europe, Britain's FTSE stepped down 0.1%. France's CAC 40 picked up 0.3%. And Germany's DAX subtracted just shy of 0.2%. One market that was not closed for today's holiday, foreign exchange. The Japanese yen hit a 7-month high. Investors are betting that the Bank of Japan will pick up the pace of interest rate hikes. Oil kept right on trading, too. Brent crude bubbled up 0.1%. West Texas Intermediate rose 0.3%. No bond trading today. The yield on the 10-year T-note is 4.78%. 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
1: This is Marketplace. I'm Sabri Benishore. The U.S. labor force is the 170 million people who are out there working a job or looking for one, making this economy go round. But there is a whole nother group of people who are essential to this economy, even though they do not have jobs. Here's today's installment of our series, Clocked Out.
6: My name is Derek Tisdale. We live in Beaver Creek, Ohio. I am currently the primary caregiver of two children. I've got a four-year-old, just turned four, and I've got one about to turn one this month. My wife is doing a medical residency with the Armed Forces, and we are originally from Texas, and that's where I was a firefighter. And then once we got stationed up here, I decided to leave the fire service. Temporarily or permanently, we haven't really determined that yet. And that's kind of where I've been the last 2 years. I did look for work for a while. I mean, I looked at teaching with the fire department, but I'd have to travel to do that. I looked at, you know, other fire jobs and stuff. But again, overnight shifts and everything just didn't work with my wife's schedule. There's a weird thing for me, at least, and I think it happens to a lot of people, because we were so conditioned to tying your self-worth to a job or more productivity. I'd spent the first year of my time being a stay-at-home dad as just tasking. I don't know, taking care of the house and the yard and, you know, improving things in the house. Learned how to knit and cooked every meal. I went to the grocery shopping, you know, all that. And I still do most of that anyways. I think I put less pressure on myself to, you know, nail it every time. It's a weird disconnect between I realize what I'm doing is very important and I'm actually quite proud of it, because I really care about my children, and this is a great opportunity to

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0: This is Southwest Florida in Focus. Coming up, with the seasonal rain comes the perfect situation to see a mosquito boom. We're bringing in the pest control experts to learn the simple steps you can take to ensure your home is ready for any biting bugs. For many people, today is a day for some last-minute summer relaxation. But for anyone dealing with high blood pressure, even the fun days can bring on unexpected health stressors. And building a foundation against stereotypes, we learn how women are carving their own path in the male-dominated construction industry. Hello, I'm Jennifer Crawford, and we hope you are enjoying Labor Day. If you're out having a holiday celebration, there may be two worries regarding your outdoor plans: rain and mosquitoes. Southwest Florida is in peak mosquito season with the daily rain showers, high heat, and humidity. That's why Fort Myers Pest Control is asking everyone to do what is called a 24-hour backyard mosquito check. I'm joined in studio by the Director of Operations at Fort Myers Pest Control, Ivan Starkey. Ivan, welcome to our studio today.
1: Thank you.
0: Now, Southwest Florida has an extended mosquito season. It's at least 10 months long. It seems like it's all year long at times. Why do we have such an extended mosquito season?
2: Well, we are in a subtropical climate, so we're going to have a lot more water and issues and rains that happen on a regular basis. We are now in the peak of our mosquito season, and as we're getting more afternoon thunderstorms and rains, it's starting to add up the rain deficit that we already have.
0: And what can homeowners do to try to make sure that their backyards don't become these breeding grounds for many, many populations of mosquitoes?
2: So I would tell anybody that's at their home or even in an apartment complex to go outside the home after a major rain and get around the house and see what's going on. Checking bird baths, emptying bird baths, making sure it always has fresh water, standing water in old potted plants, garbage cans that don't have lids, tarps from hurricanes that have been left in the past that's just laying on the ground. All that stuff should be picked up so no water can hold itself. Remember, a mosquito can breed in a soda bottle cap. So, and they're doing 1 to 300 every female that lays eggs. So that's a lot of mosquitoes in your area at any given time.
0: Now, how often should this check be done?
2: I would probably do at least once a week. At this time of the year, it will help you out tremendously being outside.
0: What's the biggest concern with letting these mosquitoes breed and explode in population? Obviously, other than getting bitten, that uncomfortableness, but they can carry disease.
2: Yeah, exactly. So some people will react different to all kinds of bites, especially mosquito bites. But dengue fever has been in the public eye the last few weeks. We're very fortunate in Lee County. We haven't got any reports of dengue fever. We have an amazing Lee County mosquito control company that they go out and they keep us under control. As hard as that job is, they're probably one of the best in the world that does that.
0: I would agree with you on that. Mm-hmm. Could you give some advice for our seasonal residents and visitors that they're not familiar about our mosquito breeding season and they don't understand how impactful that can be?
2: So mosquitoes normally primarily are very active in the dawn and the dusk times of the day. So what I would probably tell you that wear appropriate clothing outside, and then also probably a mosquito repellent that will help you, either all natural or a DEET of that nature.
0: Now, if someone already has a big problem with mosquitoes in their backyard, how do you get rid of them? What products do you use?
2: So we use a few ideas. One, we're out there doing a full inspection on the home, making sure we don't have standing waters and we have issues of concern, very wet areas. Some people might still be running the sprinkler systems this time of the year, which not really need to be done right now. Doing that will help reduce that. And then we go in with a mosquito machine blower that will go into the property and spray all the shrubs, because mosquitoes tend to lay underneath the leaves, and that's where they want to reside at night. And that's a perfect spot for them to rest all evening. So when they're in the darker shaded areas, this is where they're going to be more active at.
0: And they can bite our pets as well.
2: They can. This time of the year, they're just looking for a meal, and blood meals is their number one choice.
0: Well, you started this initiative September 1st. Mm-hmm. And what was the motive behind it?
2: We have gotten a lot of calls about mosquitoes in the area, and we have our own mosquito program that we do at Fort Myers Pest Control. I always say call Lee County Mosquito Control first to check to see if there's a hot spot in your area, and then they'll come right back out and they'll check these areas out for you. But a lot of our customers, they're on a regular program with us. We come out and we do a treatment on a regular monthly basis, especially for the 10 months of the year that we're most active.
0: So you really augment what Lee County Mosquito Control does.
2: Right. We try to be coexisting with them because they have to put down the big stuff for us to keep your home at a nice level.
0: All right. Anything else you'd like to share today?
2: No, I think I'm good.
0: Thank you so much for joining us. In studio, Ivan Starkey.
2: Thank you.
0: For more stories on mosquito control and what's happening with our environment, please visit our website, wgcu.org. Coming up, the unemployment rate is on the rise throughout the Sunshine State compared to last year. But some local groups are tackling the problem by connecting job seekers with recruiters.

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2: 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Think again. 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
6: 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To help people find jobs, nonprofit groups such as Better Together are organizing events that directly connect those looking for work with employers. WGCU's Amanda Inscore-Whittemore reports.
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8: Vanessa Estrada is the former executive director of Better Together's Southwest Florida region. Better Together hosts second chance job fairs, connecting job seekers facing employment barriers, such as past incarceration, homelessness, or gaps in work history, with employers willing to hire.
7: Nationwide, they have second chances. These employers are second chance employers, so that we have these established partnerships, which just gives more opportunity for the job seekers that are coming in facing, especially the, you know, incarceration past.
8: It's faith in action. Demetrius Thomas is the pastor of St. Mary's Baptist Church in Punta Gorda that hosted the job fair.
9: One of the things that we find out that we come in here and we worship and all, but what did God Christ do? He was out helping people and compelling people to come into a place. So again, that's what our job is that be out there and help people in the community and meet the needs of people the best that we can.
8: Lafayette Wheaton came to the job fair with his young son. He recently moved to Florida and hopes to not just find a job, but discover his passion.
10: I'm just trying to find something that's going to really just benefit just me overall, make me happy. Because, you know, it's easy to find a job, but I'm trying to find my passion. So, I mean, I'm here deciding what's going to be the next step.
8: Angel Diggs received much-needed assistance from Better Together and is looking for work.
11: Said we wouldn't have known about it without Better Together, without Miss Amanda. So, this is great because... And I say I didn't know which way to go as far as looking for employment. This is great. It's great for the community. It really is. It helps out everybody.
8: Angel's son, Darian Snowden, hopes to learn and pursue a career as an electrician.
12: I always aim for a job that's more consistent with something that I love to do or something that I can find a good pattern in doing, like a good groove. If I can get a good groove, it's over with.
8: Pastor Thomas says this event is all about helping to sustain families.
9: And it's one thing to actually have pantries where people come in and get food and all that, but it's another thing to actually present them a job where they can actually feed their family for a lifetime. You know, so again, it's one thing to do a handout, but it's another thing to give a hand up.
8: For WGCU News, I'm Amanda Inscore-Whittemore.
13: Nearly half of all American adults are living with high blood pressure. And according to the CDC, only 22% of those affected have their condition properly under control. High blood pressure, also known as hypertension, puts a person at a higher risk of heart disease and stroke. As WGCU's Teddy Byrne learned, there are multiple life changes people can make to lower their risk of high blood pressure.
14: So joining me now to talk more about the risks of high blood pressure is Dr. Payal Kohli, a general and preventative cardiologist in Denver, Colorado, and associate adjunct professor with Johns Hopkins University and Duke University. Dr. Kohli, thank you for joining us today.
15: Thank you so much for having me. It's a pleasure to be here.
14: So hypertension or high blood pressure impacting millions of Americans. But so what are some of the signs and symptoms that people should be looking for?
15: You know, hypertension, high blood pressure, one of the most common things that's going to happen to Americans. In fact, your chance of developing high blood pressure in your lifetime is 80 to 90%. And there's 120 million Americans walking around with their blood pressure elevated, and nearly half of them are not controlled despite taking the medicines that they're supposed to take. And, you know, hypertension is called the silent killer for a reason. And that's because often early in the disease, there's no signs or symptoms. And it's really only when that blood pressure gets very, very high that you can have dizziness, headaches, blurry visions, even heart attacks and strokes. But early in the disease, the way that we diagnose it is by checking. So I hope that everybody listening here empowers themselves to know their numbers and know their risk. And whether you have a diagnosis of hypertension or don't, it's really, really important because the chance that you're going to develop hypertension as you get older is so high.
14: And then are there certain people that are predisposed to high blood pressure, or is this a risk of developing for really anybody?
15: You know, I would say most anybody can get high blood pressure, and that's where that 80 to 90% lifetime risk comes from. And part of that, of course, is our modern diet, because 90% of Americans consume way too much sodium in the average American diet that we're having. But part of it is also as we tend to age, our blood vessels tend to get stiffer. There are certain conditions that can increase your risk of developing high blood pressure, hypertension. Certainly if you're overweight or obese, if you have chronic kidney disease, if you have diabetes, if you have heart failure, if you have a condition called sleep apnea or one called atrial fibrillation, these are all target signs that get put on you to develop high blood pressure. But it can happen to just the everyday American. It can happen to the young, the fit, the healthy American. And I often tell my female patients, after menopause, there's a huge transition that happens in our life and our health. And the estrogen levels go down, which can cause those blood vessels not only to get stiffer, but it can also cause a hormone called aldosterone to go up. And that is one of the key players in high blood pressure. So really, it can happen to anyone, which is why I want every single person to know their blood pressure.
14: And then if it does go untreated, what are some of the long-term risks that people are dealing with?
15: You know, this is what knocks my socks off, is that high blood pressure can affect any organ in the body. Because if you think about it, every single organ in the body has a blood vessel, right? And so if the pressure inside those blood vessels is very high, you can really damage those organs. And so certainly we talk about risks like cardiovascular death, heart attacks, strokes, and heart failure. But you can also get kidney damage or kidney disease. You can get dementia, which is one of the biggest fears that we all have as we age. And of course, you can even develop conditions like blindness, which is, again, one of the worst things that could potentially happen to any of us. So the fact that it's preventable and modifiable and that it has such severe outcomes associated with it really makes me feel like every American should take control.
14: And now there are many medications on the market that say they help with high blood pressure or hypertension, but a lot of times there are people who cannot take medications for other reasons. Maybe they interact with other prescriptions they're on. So what can folks do that are steps to help with their high blood pressure when maybe medications are not the answer for them or may not work with them?
15: So I would say that you don't walk away from medications, because we have so many different classes of medications that certainly it's important to adopt the right diet, the right lifestyle. So, you know, reducing the sodium, increasing the potassium if you don't have chronic kidney disease, exercising, getting 5 days of activity, at least 30 minutes a day, getting those 7 to 9 hours of sleep, treating sleep apnea if you have it. These are all great preventive measures and lifestyle changes that you can do to reduce your blood pressure. Losing weight always helps with reducing your blood.
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1: Number by a few points, but you may need a 20-30 point reduction to get you to where you need to get to. And in fact, the new American Heart Association blood pressure guidelines say that we really should be targeting blood pressures less than 120 over 80 for everyone to reduce the risk of developing dementia, to reduce the risk of developing heart disease. So I would say if you can't take some of the older medicines, and one of my challenges as a cardiologist is the medicines that I'm using to treat blood pressure are old. One of them is 68 years old, you know, and so sometimes it doesn't work or it causes side effects, as you pointed out, especially some of the ones that cause hormonal side effects. So I would encourage you to talk to your doctor about alternative medications. And that's where some of these new medications that are now coming onto the market that don't have as many side effects could potentially be game changers for some of these patients.
2: Well, Dr. Coley, thank you for taking the time to talk with us today.
1: Thank you so much for having me, and be sure to check that blood pressure.
3: You can stay up with all of the medical happenings and health tips by heading to our website, wgcu.org. High blood pressure can also take a toll on a person's mental well-being. To help combat the stressors that can come with the work environment, some professionals are making changes and trying to practice mindfulness. WGCU reporter Yanju Park talked with attorneys on how they manage their stress.
4: An attorney's office is a site of deep concentration and rapid shifts in priorities.
5: Ms. Anna, can you do me a favor, please, and just let them know this happened yesterday?
4: Another constant in the law profession is the buildup of stress, as lawyer Mike Colombo can attest.
6: I've seen it with a lot of colleagues that I've known when I was a new lawyer practicing to now. There's a lot of people that I used to work with many, many years ago that don't practice anymore. And I think a lot of it has to do with the stress. A lot of it has to do with not being able to balance certain things. But this profession is stressful.
4: In fact, the revolving door is a common phenomenon in law. Research shows that over 80% of lawyers don't make it past 5 years on the job. Attorney Michael Raheb talks about causes of professional discontent.
7: And perhaps ChatGPT and things like that hasn't helped because everyone thinks they're a lawyer. Because everyone says, well, I saw this on the internet. And so that becomes stressful on the lawyer because they're coming back with, I read this and I read that. So
4: Raheb says these heightened expectations from clients have become an added stressor. To better handle stress, he attended a workshop where a dozen law professionals took a breather from work to decompress. Sue Jeffries demonstrated conscious breathing and emphasized simplicity in all aspects of life.
8: We're breathing deeply to smooth out our energy.
4: There, Raheb also shared with colleagues that one upside of ChatGPT is formulating more diplomatic emails to clients. Back at the office, Ana Paula Cardoso says her role as a paralegal is filtering information before it reaches the attorney. Cardoso showed the firm's schedule book.
9: For example, we put like little tabs on the calendar, you know, to make sure there's no conflict. And then we try to solve the conflict because the lawyer cannot be in two places at once.
4: According to Raheb, criminal sanctions in Florida have become much harsher for clients in recent decades, adding even more layers of stress.
7: The issue is the stress is more, I think, than it was 20 years ago. So while we've been able to handle stress because we're more mature and life's experience has brought us that ability to work with stress, it's been measured against, I feel, generally in the law, more stress. And across the board, you have a lot more lawyers dealing with mental health issues, substance abuse issues, which tells you it is a more stressful game.
4: Raheb and Mike Colombo took a moment to assess what makes them personally prone to stress.
7: As a lot of times, sadly, we want to impress people. We say things we can't back. I have a conscience. I can't do that. I always sell short. Because I don't want to sell high, because I want whatever I do, secretly in my mind, I want to do better than what I expect. And so I think that's important, especially when you do criminal law, where people's freedoms, their families are looking to you.
4: Both agreed that self-care is crucial so that they, in turn, can take care of their clients. For WGCU News, I'm Yeonju Park.

Mental health problems are present across all professions. If you or anyone is experiencing a mental health crisis, you can call 988. Coming up after the break, putting up walls and shattering glass ceilings. Meet the company that is installing more women on construction work sites.

0: I'm Lauren Sommer, and I cover climate change for NPR. 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The climate is changing, and this station is always in your corner. 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
7: The construction industry has been male-dominated for generations. The Bureau of Labor Statistics says women make up just 11% of the construction workforce. But that is changing. As WGCU's Kate Cronin reports, new programs are introducing women to the industry.
8: For some, the construction industry has felt like a man's game. With women only making up 11% of the workforce, they are more likely to experience discrimination, harassment, and gender bias, according to the Institute for Women's Policy Research. But at one construction site in Fort Myers, women are blazing a new trail. The new Lee Health Fort Myers building will be completed in 2028, thanks to senior project manager Charisse Travis. With over 20 years of experience, she's seen the industry shift.
9: I always tell people I've been stubborn enough to stick around because my goal and desire has always been to make sure that my presence allows other women to see that it is an acceptable and a fun career. So I've watched the trajectory over the last 24 years and I've seen the growth. And it honestly brings me extreme joy to see the progression of the industry in the past 24 years. So will I say I was intimidated initially? Probably a little bit, but I'm, you know, a short girl from Texas who's very stubborn.
8: Some of the biggest challenges women face in a male-dominated industry are due to isolation and lack of mentorship. One of the greatest tools Skanska Construction offers is its women's network. The program connects newer employees with mentors and resources to help them succeed. Tori Gabriel is a member and works on-site as assistant superintendent.
10: I was kind of surprised when I joined architecture school to see that our year was about 50-50 women and men. And it was really inspiring to see that the industry is starting to move forward and there's more women joining and realizing that this is an option for us. And coming in and doing internships and joining with a company like Skanska, we have a core value of better together with a bunch of support from both male and female counterparts, both higher in seniority and entry level. So it just continues to expand, and I think it's really inspirational.
8: And the number of women in construction continues to grow, jumping by 70% from 2017 to 2022, according to the IWPR. Professionals like assistant project manager Annika Rostent attribute the rise to better understanding of the unique skills women offer.
11: To me, 11% feels like a great improvement compared to how it was historically. And it just goes to show that the standard is really changing and evolving, and the industry has become way more welcoming to women. And, you know, women are very collaborative and we have a lot to offer. We have great interpersonal skills, I would say, and communication is probably the top skill that you need to work in construction management. So I would say that women have a lot to contribute, and although we make up a small percentage, that's growing every day.
8: Women only gained the right to work without discrimination by sex 50 years ago, thanks to the Civil Rights Act. But women still make up a fraction of leadership positions and average lower wages. Skanska Construction is setting an example of what women can achieve and encouraging more women to consider a career in the industry.
9: I say call me. We're hiring. This is a fun career to be in. There's so much to learn, so much to do, lots of great opportunities. I say do it. You know, I think everyone, not just women alone, need to understand there's other options outside of college. But I would love to have a woman, you know, join our team or just the construction industry as a whole, because we do have a lot to give, right? And we are valued and we are supported. So I say call me.
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7: Coming up on the next Southwest Florida In Focus, we're learning more about the nation of Nepal from a Florida International University professor who leads annual trips to the nation. 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Thank you for joining us. We hope you are having a great Labor Day, and we look forward to seeing you again right here for Southwest Florida In Focus.

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4: The 4 Mile Fire started Labor Day morning, September 6th, 2010. It destroyed 169 homes. It almost burned the town of Gold Hill. That's an historic mining town built high up a windy dirt road in the mountains west of Boulder. Most of the homes in Gold Hill were built before 1900. Most of the 200 people who live there know each other by name. They go to potlucks or have a drink at the historic Gold Hill Inn. Gold Hill was right in the path of the 4 Mile Fire. This is the story of how the town survived. Fire in the Mountain, how Gold Hill was saved. A KGNU production. I'm Maeve Conran.
5: My radio, my pager went off. And that was just after 10. Apparently the fire actually started just after 9:30. But the pager went off at 10:02. And we went outside and we could see the smoke already. And that was our nightmare scenario, was a fire starting at the bottom of Emerson Gulch.
4: Gretchen Diefendurfer is a volunteer emergency medical technician with the Gold Hill Fire Department. She's lived in Gold Hill since 1975. She and her husband Mike live on Horsefall. It's just east of the town.
5: We knew it could come up here. We didn't, I have to say, we had no idea that it could go all over, that it could make it to Sugarloaf and Sunshine and 6,200 acres. That was, even in our worst imaginings, we didn't think that would happen.
4: Amy Hardy was elected mayor of Gold Hill just 2 weeks prior to the fire.
6: I was home that morning and my fire pager went off at 9:35 or something like that. And it read small wildland fire in Emerson Gulch. And it felt like that, sort of like this was it. Like, well, this is the real thing. Oftentimes we get smaller calls, but this one had a seriousness to it for sure.
4: Maggie Sims and her husband David live on the south end of Gold Hill, on the edge of the meadow. That morning, they were busy preparing for the Labor Day party they were throwing that afternoon.
7: I was scurrying around and I went to my sink and I started washing some dishes and I looked out my window and I screamed, "Oh no." And he said, "What?" And I said, "Look out there." And there was a fire right out what looked like about Chicken Hill and a huge cloud of smoke.
8: It was really windy and cold. And that had been our only, like she said, at 9:30, our only concern was we didn't have any mustard. And then the wind was blowing so hard. So I got on my motorcycle. I went down and took this loop that's called Dixon Road, which we call the subdivision, just to see where the fire was. And I could see it was down in Emerson Gulch. And at that time, the wind was blowing almost due east. So like I told Maggie at the time, I think we're all right.
9: How close to Gold Hill?
10: It's approaching Gold Hill.
9: Thank you.
10: You're welcome. Okay.
9: My name is Andrew Brian Martinek. I'm a volunteer firefighter with the Indian Peaks Fire Department located in the town of Ward, Colorado. The Ward Fire Department, I think, is about 5 miles from Gold Hill. My parents lived in Gold Hill before I was born, but when I was born, they moved to the house that's in Left Hand Canyon in between Ward and Gold Hill. And my dad plowed the snow in the Gold Hill area for the last 35 years, so that's our connection to the area. So on the morning of September 6th, it was my birthday, so we had gone over to breakfast to Ned, and we were on our way back on the peak-to-peak highway when all of a sudden I saw a smoke plume that, you know, looked to me like maybe all of Lower Left Hand was on fire, which for us would pretty much mean that Ward was right in its path. So we rushed back to Ward as fast as we could, and as soon as I got to my house, I kind of realized that the orientation of the smoke plume was more to the east and more towards Gold Hill. So I scrambled to get on all my gear, my PPE, and then ran down to the road and was able to just jump into the first vehicle driving by and drive straight over to the fire in the first responding vehicle.
4: While firefighters from Ward and other mountain towns raced to Gold Hill, the Gold Hill firefighters, who had initially responded to the fire in Emerson Gulch, had got cut off from the town and were sent down to the staging area that had been set up down in the city of Boulder at the local Justice Centre. That's 12 miles away from Gold Hill, but the steep, winding roads make it at least half an hour away. And that's on a good day, without smoke, without fire, without emergencies. Gold Hill Mayor Amy Hardy.
6: Because I was one of the first responders in Gold Hill, we were sent down to 4 Mile Canyon, down to Wall Street, and then eventually down to staging until they could figure out a safe way to send us back up. I was so focused in the moment and what our assignment was and what was going around me. I honestly didn't think about what was going on in Gold Hill. We did hear on the radio our fire chief and our assistant chief calling for more resources and more people to be able to drive trucks. And that was hard for us because we were in a Gold Hill engine down

0: I'm Brian Finn, owner of the Gold Hill Inn, which started in 1962 by my parents, Barbara and Frank Finn. And Chris, my brother Chris Finn and I have been running it now for about 30 years. The day the fire started, the winds kicked up, and it was still warm, which was, I think, it's not totally unusual, but it was extremely windy. We were putting up tents for our annual Labor Day picnic and barbecue, and the tents were blowing over. This was in the morning of the fire, and so we decided not to even put the tents up, which was kind of a first, so that's how strong the wind was. But this was just unusually windy, constant wind, and then it would gust up to, you know, 45, 50 miles an hour gusts, and all constant. And so it was just a kind of an unusual day, you know, and it kind of puts you on edge, you know, that constant wind will put you on edge. So it was an odd start to the day anyway.
1: In fact, the winds were gusting at more than 60 miles per hour, quickly pushing the fire north from Emerson Gulch towards the town of Gold Hill and surrounding the town on three sides in a horseshoe pattern.
2: I had thought that it was down Left-Hand Canyon, so I thought immediately that Ward was going to burn. But once we got back into Ward, you could see that it was much further to the east towards Gold Hill. And so that was my next concern was, oh, no, it's Gold Hill's burning as we speak. And once we got over here, the fire had already gone up the canyon so far that it did look like Gold Hill was on fire. We were really amazed to see it even still standing when we got here in the first place.
1: By 11 a.m., just an hour and a half after the fire was first reported in Emerson Gulch, an evacuation order was issued for the town of Gold Hill.
3: 911, what's the address of your emergency?
4: I'm calling about Gold Run Road.
3: Okay, are you fire? There now?
4: Yes, are we supposed to evacuate?
3: Yes, you are supposed to evacuate if you're on Gold Run, okay? So get everybody and put your can out of the house as fast as you can, okay?
4: Is there anything else we should do to fireproof the house?
3: You know, at this point, probably not. It's just better to get out of there safe, okay?
4: Do you know which direction the fire's going?
3: It's going, believe, northwest.
5: We packed up immediately the stuff we'd already talked about, and then as time went on, because we had hours and hours, as it turns out, we went through the house again, and we call it the second wave, you know, find things, oh, we'll take this and that. And then some neighbors and my son and I, we were all cutting grass out behind the house. There's a large meadow between us and the woods, and cutting down some trees. And meanwhile, one little tendril of smoke kept working its way on the west side going north around us. Everything else had gone by us and hooked around just like I thought it would.
6: We stayed here until about noon. We sort of packed the vehicles with whatever we could think of. And, you know, you're like, oh, my God, what should I take? Michael's first thought was the artwork and the music. So that and just before noon, we could see it right behind those houses there. See that one that's sort of square there that's right on the edge of Emerson Gulch? It looked like that was going to burn in 2 minutes, but it didn't burn. And at that point, it was so smoky, we couldn't see very well, we couldn't breathe very well, and Chris said, you better get out of there.
1: Chris Finn, co-owner of the Gold Hill Inn, is also fire chief of the town. His brother Brian started to prepare to evacuate the restaurant and the lodge.
0: They're both big buildings with a lot of stuff in them. So then we just started hauling pictures and everything out, and all of a sudden there were all these people, all the neighbors who were helping out, that just sort of just showed up.
7: Guys, it's Romano. I looked up and saw this big black cloud smoke, and well, I have a truck and a trailer. I was calling to see if maybe you needed some stuff hauled out of there or something. I don't know. Bye.
8: Hi, it's Marilyn. It's your sister Pat in Rochester. Nothing to worry about, except we're worried about you. Gold Hill is being evacuated because of forest fires, and we were very concerned and hope that everything goes well and that there's no damage. So I'm just checking to see if you're okay. Bye-bye.
0: As it grew, I mean, as it came closer, it really started looking serious. And they had evacuated the fire barn, and they had all the fire trucks lined up on Main Street here. in front of the restaurant in the hotel because they were getting ready to go down Lick Skillet, which was kind of the last evacuation road out because the fire was coming really from three different sides at that point, and it was coming fast.
9: We had to go down Lick Skillet. The fire departments had to go down. It was the only passable road at that point. And of course, the sky was full of redness and smoke. And then finally, when we got out, sort of, we came up Sawmill. And so then we drove on out toward the Peak to Peak, and then we could still see that there was so much fire and so much smoke, and you know, it just looked like hell, really. You know, it looked like Mordor, and it just was terrifying.
1: Maggie Sims left just before her husband David and their son.
5: So we were actually sitting on the roof when it crested the ridge. We saw one little patch of flame to the south, and then another to the north end of the ridge, and then the entire ridge was alight all at the same time. And then the flying embers set the meadow on fire. There were probably a dozen large fires in the meadow that were growing exponentially. And we decided it was time to go. We got down off the roof and walked through the house and told my son to take a look around because I don't think we're going to make it, and we left.

0: It was a rushing of air, a whooshing sound, but, you know, equivalent with like a jet engine, just a very, you know, sound like that with all that air being sucked in and superheated and going up, and some crackling noise, but mostly the whooshing. And you can actually feel the heat on your face, and that's a couple hundred yards away, and it was very hot. You could feel it already. And that's when Sean and I, our son, realized that it was definitely time to go. We weren't going to fight it with a garden hose.
1: I'm scared to death. There's a fire.
2: Yeah, we're aware. We're on scene. We're working to contain it.
1: You got to get it on, man. The switch is heavy.
2: I understand. We're out there. We've got a lot of resources on the way, so we are working it, okay?
1: I'm looking right at it, man. I'm packing up. Thanks.
3: Well, at first, you could only see smoke, but then at about, you know, an hour after we first got over here, the flames came up the hill, and it was just like, you know, one of the most intense things I've ever seen in my life. It sounded like a locomotion or a locomotive coming up the valley at you. It was like woof, woof, woof, and it was about, you know, probably the trees are, I would say, 50 feet tall, and the flames are probably about 30 feet over that. And it was coming up the hill so fast that everyone was just terrified. We didn't know to try to stay and fight it or just run for our lives. And the guy who was put in charge of us immediately told us to retreat. But then, you know, in the panic, it was a big cluster, so.
4: 911, you calling about the fire?
5: Yeah.
4: We're already there, thanks.
5: Well, you brought some planes on this before my house burns down?
4: Okay, sir, if you have to evacuate, go ahead and do that. You'll get a reverse 911 call or a deputy to knock on your door.
5: Well, where's this airplane dropping retarded on this fire?
4: Sir, I don't have that information at this point, okay? I've got lots of calls coming in.
5: It's your time to rise and shine,
4: okay,
5: you guys.
4: Okay, thank you. Goodbye.
3: The wind was so extreme that they weren't sending any air support, and that was the scariest part because the fire was way more than we could handle, and we didn't want to put ourselves in harm's way, so at that point, it was just a waiting game. You know, we all thought Gold Hill was going to burn, and when we evacuated, we thought that we were going to come back up to see Gold Hill had burnt.
6: Well, we were in Grand Junction when we got the call that happened, and if I remember right, there was a lot of high winds that day.
7: Del Hunt has been flying slurry planes for nearly 30 years. These are often big, old World War II bombers that have been refitted to carry big loads of fire retardant. Del Hunt and his plane had been stationed in Grand Junction for a week prior to the Four-Mile fire, on call for a fire just like the one fast approaching the town of Gold Hill. The wildfire had started around 9:30 that morning. It had been raging all day, but the high winds meant a delay in dispatching the planes.
6: It's got to go through its chain of command, and if somebody were to think it was too windy, or if it was whatever the situation would have been, somebody made that call. Somebody with some authority made that call that delayed it. You know, they gave me a dispatch, and the dispatch gave me the coordinates of where the incident was, and that enabled us to load retardant and proceed to that area. Gold Hill was the incident that we were going to, and we were talking about the objectives, what needed to be accomplished. First, the priorities first, you know, because we have to save, you know, what is it, life first, and then we'd go into property, and then, you know, then it trickles down in a organized manner that way.
7: It was close to 5 o'clock when Del Hunt, following the lead plane, made the approach to Gold Hill.
8: The flame at that point was coming into town. It was right at the edge of town. It was kind of blistering the paints on the Hill Street houses. And so it was right there, and it was coming up on David and Maggie's house, too.
6: Gold Hill was pretty much engulfed in smoke. And actually, I was so busy that, you know, I didn't have a map or anything that would identify where the town was, other than you could see the structures, you could see the fire, you could see that. At that point, I didn't even know that was Gold Hill down there.
8: At one point, the wind either died down or changed directions, but it was at that point we had heard the engines of the slurry bomber over us, and I think they couldn't get in due to the heavy smoke. They just couldn't see where they were at. But it seemed like there was a little window, and we were standing there, and then just out of the smoke, out of the smoky skies came these two planes, the lead plane which had all these flashing lights, was like, it was just crazy. It just came in fast and furious, just right down into it. And right on its tail was this huge bomber.
3: The slurry bomber, number 25, came in over this hill and dropped his slurry right on the edge of that field, right where we laid our wet line, and that's kind of where the fire stopped.

0: You're listening to Fire on the Mountain, How Gold Hill Was Saved. I'm Maeve Conran.
1: Well, I think that I was just really, really lucky. I happened to be the one that made the drop. But the people that were on the ground, the people that ordered the resources, and I was just a piece of that tool to assist the folks that were on the ground. You know, I was just a wheel in the machine, I guess.
2: We rushed back up to Gold Hill and then waited about 30 minutes and then drove back down there to where we started and started trying to defend houses. And at that point, Max Yeager had started to put in fire line with a D9 dozer. So we just started to back burn off of it in between it and Rim Road. We tried to burn a stretch of grass right there, which I think later proved to be pretty key in saving a lot of those houses.
3: When they all came back up into town, the slurry bomber had knocked down the flames. It was all starting to look like maybe there was a chance here. So that was a bit of a relief. I remember going into the walking into the restaurant, and the phones were still working at that time, and calling my daughter, saying, "We're still here, we're still here." And at that point, I think they had heard Gold Hill was gone because they'd been listening. They were in Boulder at the Justice Center down there, and they had been listening to somebody's radio, and the last word they had got, "We're evacuating Gold Hill, Gold Hill's gone."
4: Hey, Brian. It's Dennis Hobbs here from down in Denver. I was just calling to see how you guys were up there. With the fire and all that, I guess you're, I don't know if you live close enough to where you had to abandon your home also, but hopefully things are okay up there. I hope everybody's okay and your family. Hopefully the Gold Hill Inn will still be there.
5: Hey, Brian, Chad. Sound like you all made it through. That was a close one. I'll be in touch later.
2: When we came back up, there was just a lot of little spot fires going, and, you know, all these houses, all their wood piles were on fire and everything, so we just kind of all broke up into teams. There was probably representatives from 15 agencies here at least, and then we just each picked a house and started putting out wood piles and putting out spot fires, trying to save houses. The one specific one I remember, their wood pile was on fire in their garage, and it was my buddy's house growing up, the Giffen's house. So we put it out and we got it all out. And then later we found out that it's the school teacher's house now. So we were really glad that we'd picked that one.
0: Later that night, the Gold Hill firefighters who'd been stuck at the staging area in Boulder were finally allowed back to town. Amy Hardy.
6: We, Daryl and I, drove our fire engine back up to Gold Hill at 3:30 in the morning. There were firefighters asleep on the floor and on the benches in the Gold Hill Inn. Daryl and I slept on the couch in the fire barn, and Chris Finn made catfish and scrambled eggs for us for breakfast at 6 a.m.
3: We had a lot of catfish left over that we were going to serve on Labor Day, so we had plenty of food, and we needed to use it because we didn't have the power, so he started cooking up catfish.
0: Of Gold Hill residents stayed to help the firefighters, but the majority of Gold Hilligans had evacuated. With so much confusion surrounding the fire and little communication, most didn't know the fate of their homes.
7: It was hard on me, these emotional swings of the house is lost, or the house is saved, or the house is gone, or it's still there. It was pretty awful.
8: Somebody told us when we were down at the fire barn that ridge had burned, that the house, both places were gone, and Michael just shut down. It was like he just went catatonic. I thought, whoa, it's going to be something trying to get him back.
7: There was not much to be said, you know.
9: Even when David said, "I think we lost it," it was really impossible for me to wrap my head around it. When, you know, it's just... when there's something in your life that is so so deep and so strong and so a part of you, it's hard to envision that it's gone until you actually see it for yourself.
0: But Maggie and David Sims' house was saved by Del Hunt's slurry drop.
9: Why did my best friends lose their home, and why didn't we, you know, the crazy twist of fate, you know... how could this be? How could it be that we were unscathed and others were just obliterated?
0: 9 days after the fire began, the evacuees started to return home.
8: I was crying all the way up. I saw those signs, those thank you firefighter signs, you know, and the devastation in Sunshine. I couldn't believe it. And then we drove in the driveway and it was like, oh, the house really is there. It was just, Michael was right ahead of me. He'd driven in first. And he came out of the house, and he was crying, and I was crying, and both of us were just like, we were so relieved, but it was still so awful. It was just, Michael just said, I love the forest so much. You know, it was so awful to see all those trees burned, and of course we knew that, we knew a lot of houses had burned. We didn't know how many at that point.
9: When we were allowed back in, many people who did lose their homes did not know that they had, whether or not they had lost their home. So it was sort of a great feeling of trepidation and concern, worry. Did they lie to me? Maybe Gold Hill is gone. Maybe my house did burn. Again, feelings that I had never experienced. And relief, some relief, but also horror at seeing, you know, what a fire can do to a piece of land. It was charred, it was blackened, destroyed. But conversely, all of the signs in the ensuing days, once people had been allowed to return, all of the signs thanking the firefighters and just the tremendous feeling of community and spirit and strength to return and rebuild was really, again, so powerful, very powerful.
0: Residents say now Gold Hill means more to them than ever before.
9: Can anything be so precious that it could be any more precious? It's easy to get caught up in, you know, our daily lives. And it's just so, so important to remember to stop and really smell the flowers, the wild ones that are growing. They're back.
3: The trail from my house over to the cemetery where my parents are buried, it's a huge difference, you know. It was pretty shocking the first few times. Then as I walk over there in the spring, you start seeing little sprouts of green, and now it's actually a beautiful area.
8: I mean, we walk out to get the paper every day and walk through the burn, you know, and look for things that are green and look and say, well, you think that tree is going to make it? It has those little green needles at the very top. You think you just have to wait and see, you know? So we think about it every day. I guess we probably always will, because there will still be black trees when we're gone. Well, it's still so emotional,
7: oh, yeah,
8: you know?
7: It is.
8: It's hard to imagine how much worse it could have been.
2: The community of Gold Hill is one of Boulder County's gems. Really nothing like it, and completely irreplaceable.
9: A neighbor said this to me, and I thought it was quite poignant. She said, you know, in this fire, and she, by the way, lost her home, our heroes were revealed to us.
1: I don't feel that I was the one that saved Gold Hill. It was all of us that did.
6: For me, I feel like it's all part of the plan. Like, things happen because they're supposed to happen in that way. And I'm really grateful that we had a lot of Gold Hill locals that stayed up on the south side of town to protect their houses and I feel really fortunate that the wind shifted, and I'm really fortunate that we live in an area with such amazing resources, like slurry bombers, and money to pay them. And also, really grateful that us mountain people are so self-sufficient. I mean, Gold Hill fire trucks are all in the, you know, 60s and 70s model trucks. Not everybody can run them. The word firefighters came in, and they jumped right in our trucks just knowing them. So it really gets down to all of this planning we do, we still really do take care of ourselves and each other up there.
9: I'm glad. I'm so happy. I'm grateful. I've been blessed. I've been fortunate. I am fortunate. I won the lottery, the life lottery.
0: You've been listening to Fire on the Mountain, How Gold Hill Was Saved, produced by Maeve Conran at KGNU. Thanks to Len Houle, Ellen Mahoney, Eric Helgeson, Shelley Schlender, and Sam Fuqua.

0: It's Today Explained. What's going on, my boys, and in some cases, gals? Last year, one of you emailed us with this request.
1: You've got mail.
2: Hello. I'm an avid listener, and I strongly believe you should cover the story of Curtis Yarvin. It's important to explore who he is and how he has influenced the MAGA and the tech bros movement.
0: Curtis Yarvin is a very online far-right philosopher whose ideas include the fascinating, the esoteric, the absurd, the racist, and so on. In the second Trump administration, there's evidence that Yarvin is influencing the MAGA movement and even President Trump. J.D. Vance knows him and likes him. Elon consulted him about that whole third-party idea. Yarvin can even take some credit for inspiring Doge. And as you'll hear ahead, one of Trump's most controversial, doesn't even begin to cover it, ideas may have come from Yarvin or someone who reads his Substack. I can almost guarantee you that Trump does not.
3: Everything's computer.
0: That's coming up on this rerun of Today Explained.
4: Live from NPR News in Washington, I'm Janine Herbst. Investigators with the National Transportation Safety Board are in Miami as the investigation into the crash of an Amazon cargo plane that killed five people and injured five others continues. NPR's Jacqueline Diaz has more.
5: Investigators have recovered flight data in the